0: Americans. A report finds Jewish studies at universities are teaching students to hate Israel. All of this and more, 888-971-SAGE, 888-971-7243. Well, I got a lot of feedback from yesterday's show. We started the show by playing a video of a teacher from Houston, teaches seniors in high school. After 2 days, he realized that the seniors he was teaching, some of whom he said are planning to go to college, couldn't read and couldn't write. So during his lunch break, he did a video and he just literally cried about the state of the educational level at the school where he was teaching. Got a lot of letters. Dear Larry, writes Gary from Big Spring, Texas, failure of the public school system. How can we raise test scores? Easy. Make the test easier, thus avoiding criticism. Of course, lowering will become apparent when students can no longer read the test. Math and reasoning, please. Elvis has left the building. I'm a retired military officer, he says, and retired high school physics teacher. Another one. My sister was a teacher of fourth grade in a system north of New York. This was about 30 years ago. She would come home and complain about the levels of learning in her class. And that was then. She said when she started teaching, she had a principal who wouldn't take any bull from anybody. As years went by, principals got worse and worse, and she felt she did not have any support from the principal. I got a lot of letters like this. I was reading about Daria Lisa Avila Chevalier. She's the DSA member, converted to Islam, and she's now won her primary and will very likely be elected to the House from New York. She tweeted that she did not like interracial couples. That's not how she put it. She tweeted something negative about black men and Hispanics that date colonizer white women. This term colonizer is a term that the left has begun using a great deal, particularly when they talk about Israel, as if Israel just parachuted there after the Holocaust, as if Jews did not have a 3,000-year connection to that area, as if there was a country called Palestine, which there never was. And I'm looking at all these people who are just completely ignorant. I don't mean stupid. I just mean ignorant, devoid of facts, devoid of information. And then they aggressively will argue and loudly will argue, and in the case of Hassan Piker, spicing their rhetoric with a bunch of foul language, but completely ignorant. About 35 years ago, I vacationed in Spain, and I visited this fort called Alhambra. I urge you to look it up. And it had been converted into a garden. Just beautiful, colorful flowers, the most beautiful garden I'd ever been to. And it turns out it was a fort built by Muslim conquerors that conquered Spain in the 700 ADs. And I began reading about the history of Muslim conquerors. You know, Egypt was once Christian. What we call the Middle East was once Christian. Muslim conquerors took it over 6th and 7th century and moved as far west as Spain. Even parts of England were conquered. And then there was a what's called a Reconquista that ended in 1492 when Spain reconquered its country. But these people that talk about colonizer, they like to start where they want to start. And the reason for this, we talked about this, is because of the woeful state of our education. Kids don't know history. Well, they do know history. It's Tuesday. But they don't know world history, let alone history that goes back thousands of years. They know nothing. It reminds me of that comment made by Ben Rhodes. He's the one who negotiated the Iran deal during the Obama administration. And after the deal was done, he gave an interview with the New York Times where he literally said that I pushed this deal by claiming there was this big divide between the hardliner Ayatollahs and the moderate Ayatollahs. And if we want to give more power to the moderate Ayatollahs, we need to do this Iran deal. And he admitted that there was no chasm between these two. They were all hardliners. And he literally bragged how he was able to sell this. He said because newspapers had gotten rid of their veteran reporters who used to cover foreign policy and foreign affairs. And the average reporter covering foreign affairs, he says, is 27 years old, quote, and they literally know nothing, close quote. There is an article in The Atlantic called The Age of Reading is Over. It reminds me of a debate I had with my nephew, my brother Kirk's youngest son. He's no longer with us. Tragically died in his 30s, and it took the coroner a long time to figure out the cause of death, and apparently it was just a heart attack. He wasn't doing drugs. But he was a hard lefty, loved him some Barack Obama. We would argue and argue and argue. And I would often say, well, don't you know this? Don't you know this? Don't you know that? And one time during a heated argument, he said, I don't like to read. I said, you've never read any of this? No. You've never read the Federalist Papers? No. I don't like to read. And I realized I was simply wasting my time debating with somebody who, quote, doesn't like to read. The age of reading is over. Long article. Let me just read you part of it. Fewer than half of all adults report having read a book of any kind in 2022. Only 38% read a novel or a short story. A survey found the proportion of Americans who read for pleasure on any given day fell from 28% in 2004 to 16% in 2023. And the study looked at people who read a book, a magazine, a newspaper, audiobook, or an ebook. Turns out gambling had become a more common leisure activity than reading a book. Last year, 57% of Americans placed a bet. And books that people do read are simpler than they used to be. New York Times bestsellers today have sentences that are about one-third shorter than they were 100 years ago. 1975, about half of 20-something said they read a newspaper every day. Today, less than 10% do. Most Americans now get their news on their phones, laptops. 40% say they prefer to watch or listen to online news rather than to read it. So this is where we are now. People don't read, let alone history, let alone world history, know nothing at all about the true history of the Middle East, nothing at all about the true history of Muslim conquest of the Middle East and of parts of Europe, have never read any economics, are clueless about economics 101. This explains why so many Democrats prefer socialism over capitalism. 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They don't understand economics. 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
0: 888-971-SAGE, 888-971-7243. I am Larry Elder. We are Salem News Channel. I've had the privilege of having lunch and dinner with the great Tom Soule several times. And he's always been extremely pessimistic about the future of this country. In fact, one of the reasons he says he rarely gives interviews is because he believes that the reporters or the people who are interviewing him are too stupid to understand what he's saying and too stupid to ask the right kinds of questions. And he says the ignorance of young people is a existential threat to this country. We were talking once about the minimum wage. And I said, Tom, the minimum wage, as I understand it, is probably one of the most studied aspects of economics. Yet the majority of people support a minimum wage. Even a lot of Republicans do. I said, if you can't win an argument where the research overwhelmingly suggests that the minimum wage does more harm than good, how are you going to win other arguments? He said, most people have never heard the argument. It isn't that they heard the argument and rejected it. They just don't know. Getting back to this article in The Atlantic, and again, this is a liberal publication. says that fourth and eighth grade reading scores have been declining for 10 years. The most popular to read are graphic novels. In 2024, at a national test, just 35% of high school seniors were proficient at analyzing fictional themes and evaluating the effectiveness of the author's argument. 35% scored below basic, meaning they struggled to draw a conclusion from concepts included in a text. Yet Americans are reading more words now than ever. What's changed is how they read. People are bombarded with emails and text messages, X posts, threads, captions, that sort of thing. A neuroscientist at UCLA says people are losing their ability to think deeply about writing. They're losing the ability to comprehend. Kindergarten teachers say that many of the kids don't know nursery rhymes or fairy tales. In a study of 236,000 American adults, only 2% read to a child on any given day. From 1984 to 2025, the percentage of 13-year-olds who said they rarely or never read for fun rose from 8% to 29%. A Harvard professor of humanities and social sciences said that many students now view reading as an unnecessary, burdensome way of acquiring knowledge. Let me read that again. Students now view reading as an unnecessarily burdensome way of acquiring knowledge. She said they feel pressured and oppressed if they are asked to read. A 2025 survey found that most middle and high school English teachers assigned 0 to 4 books a year. Many of the most popular school curricula now rely on excerpts. Social media has been overrun with short form videos. TikTok, YouTube Shorts, Instagram Reels dominate the attention, especially among young people. Professor of Pediatrics compares scrolling TikTok to a lab rat pushing a button and getting a dose of cocaine. Eventually, all you want to do is push the button. In 2004, the average attention span on a screen was 2.5 minutes. By 2012, it had dropped to 75 seconds. 5 years ago, it fell to about 45 seconds and still falling. Watching videos is a far more interesting activity for people than reading. When children watched an animated video of a story, they used a region of the brain associated with imagination about half as much as they did when looking at an illustration or when trying to read. 2024 survey of 3rd to 8th grade teachers, more than 80% said their students' reading stamina had declined since 2019. Scores on ACT and English sections have been falling for the past 7 years. Now they're at their lowest level in more than 3 decades. When students get to college, professors find they have to teach them how to comprehend a text. In other words, how to think. So when you have these hustlers like Hassan Piker, like Zoran Mamdani, promising this, promising that, not talking about how they're going to pay for it. When you have people who don't know how to comprehend, don't know how to think, they're easy pickings. This is where we are. This is why this, what did he say? The warm embrace of collectivism as opposed to the rugged, harsh, rugged individualism. What does that even mean? It's rhetoric. And you see how slick they are, how smooth they are. Barack Obama was smooth. Mayor Pete is smooth. Abdul El-Sayed is smooth. Zoran Mamdani is smooth. Say the most asinine things, but say them with a smile, and say them confidently, and promise things, and people that are ill-informed, aggrieved, upset, like the average DSA member, college and beyond, majoring in things that are completely useless in the marketplace, and so they feel that they're not getting the kind of money and attention and respect and prestige that they deserve. So they attack people who worked hard, busted their butts, built something, and then accuse them of having exploited other people. It's asinine. I'm Larry Elder.
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0: 888-971-SAGE, 888-971-7243. I am Larry Elder. We are Salem News Channel. Poll shows that Abdul El-Sayed is down 5 points against Mike Rogers. And as the race continues and more things that Mr. El-Sayed has said surface, I'm hoping that that gap gets wider. But I mentioned Tom Sowell earlier. He's now 96 years old, sharper than Biden. Although that's a low bar, isn't it? That's probably unfair. And as I said, he's not terribly optimistic. Number 74.
12: I do think that there is a very serious chance that we are doomed, because we have institutions who, for people in pursuing their interests, are destroying the larger interests of the whole society. These people who are coming around shooting people and calling them fascists and so on, these people are so ignorant that they don't even know what the fascists are doing. Charles Kirk went around talking to people, trying to convince them. Fascists don't do that. Fascists shoot.
0: Tom has often talked about how people like Mamdani don't have to deal with the consequences of their bad ideas. Other people do, but they don't. Defund the police. You're living in a nice neighborhood with high walls, often with your own private security. You're not having to deal with the consequences of soft on crime laws and cashless bail. Government-run grocery stores where the people running it don't have to pay rent, get goods that are subsidized by taxpayers, putting businesses near them out of business. Number 75.
12: And so it's the person who kills him, thinking that he's a fascist, who is himself a fascist, and the opposite of the man he's murdering. I don't think it's coincidence. Supposedly this was a scholarship student, but you have an intolerant. Intolerant universities are the norms. People who go around trying to give talks on universities, and there are many others, and they are kept from doing so by mobs. Professors who have spent a lifetime studying some subject in great depth, like Stephen Thunstrom at Harvard, who was editor of the American Ethnic Group Encyclopedia.

0: application, yes.
1: Because it shows how hard it is for people to even know what is going on inside educational institutions. And that goes not only for the public schools, but also for the universities. It's wonderful to hear all these people talk about diversity is so wonderful in the schools. Yes, but diversity to them means white leftists, black leftists, female leftists, and Hispanic leftists. You know, and that's a somewhat limited notion of diversity. When people say, there needs to be more diversity, and I ask them, how many Republicans are there in your sociology department? Often it is, I don't think I've ever heard an answer as large as 10.
2: When I was running for governor, I was interviewed by the editorial members of the Los Angeles Times. You can watch the interview on YouTube, pretty contentious. I asked them, how many Republicans and conservatives are on the LA Times editorial board? Crickets. Now, just 2 weeks before his tragic assassination, on September 10, 2025, conservative leader Charlie Kirk sat down for one of his final interviews to wrestle with a timeless question: does God still speak today? That conversation became the foundation for the powerful and provocative new documentary, Can You Hear Me Now?, that explores prophecy, faith, scripture, history, and the role believers are called to play in our culture today. 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
1: 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I'm very active on social media. I've got altogether maybe 4 million followers if you add up all the different platforms, one of which is X, formerly Twitter, 1.8 million followers. Whenever I post anything that is pro-Israel, normally I don't read responses, but every now and then I do just to get a feel for what people are saying. Whenever I post anything that's pro-Israel, the hateful, nasty, vicious responses are not to be believed. I can't even read some of them on the air. Just a few hours ago, I posted a cartoon. I used AI to help me draw. And it's a guy laying on a hammock with his arms behind his head. And the second panel is another guy laying on a hammock with his arm behind his head. The second guy is wearing a keffiyeh, you know, the little scarf that's the pro-Palestinian, some say pro-Hamas scarf. And the one on the left, he's saying to himself with a smile on his face, "All we Jews want is to live in peace and to be left alone." And the one on the right, he said, thinking to himself, "All we Palestinians want is to kill Jews and destroy Israel." They both have a smile on their face. They're both lying on a hammock. They both have their arms back. And they're side by side. I think it's pretty clever. The nasty, vicious things people are saying. "You're bought off. You have your blank up the blank of Bibi Netanyahu," and on and on and on and on and on. And I came across this article about Jewish studies at American universities. It was a survey commissioned by something called the Ron Terosian Foundation. Ron Terosian was a PR firm. He was a PR guy and became very, very, very successful. So he set up this private organization called the Ron Terosian Foundation. And they commissioned a survey on who is teaching Judaism in American universities. The study examined attitudes about Israel among professors in 1,136 colleges that offer programs in Jewish studies and spin-off fields like Israel studies, Hebrew, Holocaust studies, that sort of thing, between May of 2021 and the spring of 2026. The survey found 4 in 10 faculty members had signed anti-Israel petitions. 14 endowed chairholders had signed anti-Israel petitions. And the survey defined anti-Israel as signing petitions calling for BDS, boycott, divest, sanction, that Chuck Schumer, as you know, referred to as being anti-Semitic, that Zohra Mamdani supports, the platform of the Democrat Socialists of America support. And they also called anti-Israel professors that use language like genocide, settler colonialism, Jewish supremacy, which, by the way, the term that started by David Duke and the KKK. At Ivy League colleges, 72.3% of Jewish studies faculty publicly denounced Israel. Columbia topped them at 77 faculty boycotters, 27 events and statements for faculty and staff for justice in Palestine, which, by the way, was founded after the October 7 attacks. 5 departments committed to boycotting their Israeli peers. Jewish studies used to study the Bible, Hebrew studies, philosophy, no mas. And some of these senior professors had retired, and they were asked about these younger professors. And they said they're a lost cause. They talked about the rising tide of academic radicalism. 2005, Columbia established a chair in Israel studies. Now, people in that field have open hatred of Israel become the norm, where Rashid Khalidi teaches. He's the man that was the unofficial spokesperson for the PLO. He used to teach at University of Chicago, and there is a tape of him having a farewell party when he was going to leave Chicago to go to Columbia, and somebody named Barack Obama was there. Someone gave the Los Angeles Times a tape of this event, and reportedly there were all sorts of vicious, nasty, anti-Semitic things that were said. The LA Times has never disclosed the content of that tape. The LA Times said, well, when we got the tape, the person that gave us the tape extracted a promise from us that we would never publicly disclose it. Can you imagine if somebody gave the LA Times a tape of Donald Trump at some event where all sorts of nasty, vicious things were said about black people? But the promise was that you'll never make it public. You think the LA Times would have honored that? I believe that we've never seen it because Barack Obama either said things that were anti-Semitic or didn't say anything about the things that were anti-Semitic, didn't get up and leave, might have laughed. I don't know. We don't know. But you might want to do some investigation about this. Now, when it comes to supplements, two things matter most: that it works and you can trust it. Rather than just tell you about Relief Factor, we let our customers do it. We hear from people every single day whose lives have changed, and we'd like you to hear a few of their stories. 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
5: 888-971-SAGE, 888-971-7243. I am Larry Elder. We are Salem News Channel. We have our tweet up for you watching the Salem News Channel. We Israelis just want to live in peace and be left alone, say the man on the left, Star of David t-shirt. One on the right, wearing the keffiyeh. We Palestinians just want Jews killed and Israel destroyed. If you go on my Twitter account, at Larry Elder, check out some of the responses and stand back. Now, Gulf states are spending billions to build ways around the Strait of Hormuz. Betting parlors now rank AOC as the most likely to win the Democratic nomination for president. New poll says Abdul El Sayed, the Democratic candidate for Senate in Michigan, we've been talking about, might be in trouble. He's down 5 points. Did you know that El Sayed has a half-sister who teaches at University of Chicago and was arrested last year at an ICE protest, charged with aggravated battery for spitting on police officers? Charges are still pending. A member of the European Parliament representing Poland blasted European countries for allowing immigration that he says increases the likelihood of terrorism. And more Democrats are beginning to speak out against some of these far-left crazies like Hassan Piker. All of this and more, 888-971-SAGE. Gino is in Pacifica, California. Gino, you're on the Larry Elder Show.
6: You know what, Larry, the elders and tell them all. I used to say it after September 11th, World Trade Center. I go, you know, what are we faced here with? We have to must look to the teachers for the answers. No, there's no teachers. We must look onto each other, our teammates here. Larry, please continue. This is a very sincere thank you to you and to all of us.
5: Well, Gino, thank you very much for that. I really do appreciate it. Phil is in St. Louis. Phil, you're on the Larry Elder Show.
7: Yes, I've noticed that Hassan Piker has a hero named Mao Tse-Tung, which is probably responsible for the deaths of at least 50 million, maybe 75 or 100 million. Mm-hmm. And then we have Stalin, who's done also. Now, what I want to iterate here is one of the heroes before Michelle Obama got to the White House was Mao Zedong. Now, Stalin's worse, but Mao Zedong is equal, and that was one of her heroes, and I think it's despicable.
5: Bernie Sanders honeymooned in the Soviet Union. I'm Larry Elder.
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0: Bismarck, man. And Dan, listen up. Community baptisms are coming up on August 16th. 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Thank you, and God bless the Rough Rider State.

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8: 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The man you just now heard going after El Sayed for claiming he doesn't take PAC money while taking PAC money, his name is Michael LaRosa. He's the former press secretary for Jill Biden. He used to work for Chris Matthews, who was the press secretary for the Speaker of the House, Democrat Tip O'Neill. President Reagan was president at the time, and O'Neill and he disagreed on policy, but they would smoke cigars, have drinks, and tell jokes at the end of the day. Can you imagine that era now? When Reagan ran for re-election in 1984, he won 49 states. The only one he didn't win was Minnesota. And he ran against somebody who was from Minnesota, senator from Minnesota, and he barely lost Minnesota. I cannot imagine a world where a Republican or a Democrat could win 49 of 50 states. Can you? That's exactly what happened in 1984. Chris Matthews is the one I play a lot who says most white people would not vote for somebody if they thought they were a racist. I play it because the idea that Donald Trump is a racist and a blatant racist, his detractors say, is completely inconsistent with common sense. You want to win? And Chris Matthews wrote a book called Hardball, a very good book about politics. I have it in my library. He talks about the nuts and bolts of getting elected. Sharp guy, lefty, but sharp guy. And he said most white people would not vote for somebody if they thought he or she was racist. Here's what he said about the DSA platform. And he was on BS Now when he was speaking. Number 54.
9: Here's what I think, and I've been thinking about this for days now. The DSA has done a favor to non-DSA Democrats, to regular Democrats, who are regular members of the party. They've listed what they believe in. Their chair made that clear. It's in Peggy Noonan's column this week. It's very clear. We're going to get rid of ICE, not just ICE. We're going to get rid of the border. We're not going to have a border anymore. We're not going to effectively control people coming in and out of the country. And so I think we're going to get rid of prisons. We're going to get rid of the Pentagon. We're going to negotiate. Well, what happens when your hostages are your former diplomats, like what happened with President Carter? People take your diplomats hostages. What do you do then? You need an army. You don't like to have an army, but you do need to have one. All these positions can be denied by any regular Democrat. All you have to do is go out there and say, thank you, DSA, for telling us what you believe in. I don't believe in that stuff. And discriminate, because you can't follow AOC. I like AOC generally, but she came out and said, we're just a big tent party. Well, the problem with the big tent defense is every Democrat has to defend all this crap coming from the left. They've got to say, I believe in all this crazy stuff, and that makes me a Democrat. You've got to say, no, I'm not a member of the DSA, and here's why, and make it very clear. So it's going to require politicians to be good politicians and say, here's where I stand.
10: Right.
9: This is what I'm a regular Democrat. I'm for labor unions. I'm for opportunity for everybody. I'm for civil rights. I'm for all the things I believe in.

0: 971-SAGE-888-971-7243. I am Larry Elder. 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The chances of the Democrats taking control of the Senate without winning Michigan are not very good. El Sayed's sister, the one who teaches at University of Chicago, celebrated what happened on October 7th, and she responded to a post put up by Bernie Sanders who called the attack horrifying. Here's what she said. Quote, "What a disappointment. If you can't stand with a people that have been held in open prison for 16 years, finally fighting their oppressors, how can you claim to stand for justice?" End of quote. This is Abdul El Sayed's sister. Now, about him claiming he doesn't take any money from super PACs, his defeated opponent said that he did, even though she supports him now. Said she'll do whatever he asks her to do for him to win. Number 46.
1: He's talking about big money in politics. This is something Abdul El Sayed has been talking about on the campaign trail. Get the money out of politics. Get the money into your pocket. APAC spent big on you to get you elected. Obviously, you came close but did not succeed. Your then opponent.
2: Well, let's be very clear. Let's be clear, Elizabeth. There was spending in my race from Democrats, Democratic super PACs. There was spending. I don't know if your graphic is right, by the way. The one you showed up. I mean, with all due respect, Abdul had a super PAC. I think he's got some super PACs now. I don't think that $7 million number, maybe that was super PAC money. Look, I had Democrats supporting me. And yes, I'm supported, you know, by American Jews who share my Zionist views. You know, I contain my multitudes. I'm a manufacturing expert. Is there something else you're getting at here?
0: Yeah, what you're getting at is he claims he doesn't take super PAC money while taking super PAC money. Hassan Piker spoke at Yale and praised the fall of the Soviet Union. This is in April, number 53.
3: The fall of the USSR was one of the greatest catastrophes of the 20th century. Just wait. Listen, maybe you'll agree. Not only was there incalculable harm done to every single country under its banner, child prostitution, skyrocketing suicide rates, life expectancy plummeting, but America was no longer contested around the globe. And it is precisely because of the end to that multipolarity that we saw accelerated neoliberalism that is devastating every Western nation right now. Unlimited and unchecked greed.
0: Okay, that's enough. The fall of the Soviet Union with an unmitigated disaster, says Hassan Piker, the guy who campaigned with Abdul El Sayed, not just once, but several times, on whose podcast people like AOC appear. He campaigned really hard for Francesca Hong for the governor's race in Wisconsin and lost. But here's what he said about this. Number 43.
4: We lose, we organize, we win? Yeah. So, first and foremost, let's get started. Francesca Hong was able to draw immense turnout. And she was able to do this without any national endorsements, any local major endorsements, no Mark Pecan endorsement, no Bernie endorsement, no AOC endorsement. I was the de facto largest surrogate for the candidate. Okay? The fact that she was able to, alongside the local DSA chapters, the fact that this campaign was able to bring this much turnout is incredible. Okay? It is incredible. Do not let anybody discourage you. Do not let anybody try to under.
0: Scott Jennings put together a montage of things that Hassan Piker said, including disparaging comments about blacks. Hassan Piker says, now you're going to sue Scott Jennings. Number 67.
4: This was a Scott Jennings clip. This is the RNC strategy. It was the initial clip came from the RNC, and now Scott Jennings is highlighting it. This is such an egregious lie. It is such an egregious instance of defamation that numerous people who hate me, like literally hate me, have actually gone out to bat and said, this is the worst instance of defamation that I have seen. I hope you sue him, which I am. I'm in the process of I'm working through litigation right now.
0: Now, the guy who won the primary over Francesca Hong says he doesn't agree with her socialist policies, but he won't say which ones. That's what I'm saying. There's no difference. Number 61.
5: She had some positions that she took where she supported a state-run public bank, taxpayer-subsidized childcare, government-owned grocery stores, Medicare for all, abolishing ICE. Do you support any of those positions? Do the two of you have any of that in common?
6: You know, we won't always agree on everything. And no, we don't agree on all of those different positions that you just named off. But we do know this, that MAGA extremism is not the way that we want to go. It's not where our state wants to go, and it's not the way that our country should be going. And at the end of the day, we need to make sure that we can defeat Donald Trump's legacy and make sure that Tom Tiffany doesn't become our governor. And so I love the fact that, particularly when it comes down to Democrats as well as independents and those who are willing to come to the table, we can have the hard discussions about how we reach our goals, but we don't have to agree on everything.
0: Did not say what he disagreed with. I mean, take Kamala Harris, number 70.
7: Structural change. I think we need to revisit the efficacy of the Electoral College. I think we need to expand the Supreme Court and look at reforms. You know, so much of what we are dealing with right now, back to the point of just a violation of civil rights and all that your parents and mine fought for, the Supreme Court decisions by this court that was basically, at this point, hand-selected by Donald Trump.
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0: 888-971-SAGE, 888-971-7243. I am Larry Elder. We are Salem News Channel. 12 states are spending billions to build ways around the Strait of Hormuz. Betting parlors now rank AOC as most likely to win the Democratic nomination for president. President Trump had a thing or two to say about that. And the member of the European Parliament representing Poland blasted European countries for allowing unfettered immigration, he says, that increases the likelihood of terrorism. All of this and more, 888-971-SAGE. The problem with saying that these DSA candidates are not like us is that they are. I just played you Kamala Harris talking about ending the Electoral College, expanding the courts. Adam Schiff, well, you know, we just have to accept this because we need to win the midterms. Number 58.
1: There's kind of a lot going on for Democrats right now. We in Washington have been watching very closely some of these primaries. You had progressive Abdul El Sayed just beat establishment-backed Democrat in Michigan. Dozens of DSA-backed candidates are winning primaries across the country. Today is election day, and Wisconsin Democrats might nominate Democratic Socialist Francesca Hong for governor. Here in California, though, voters nominated the most establishment credentialed Democrat in a crowded governor's field. You'll hear from Javier Becerra in a moment here. San Francisco just handed its moderate mayor a clean sweep. Is this one Democratic Party right now? Like, what's going on, Senator?
17: It is one Democratic Party, and I think if we want to be in the majority, we're going to have to be a big tent party. I would much rather have that diversity in our party than have it outside the party.
0: I would much rather have people who want to abolish ICE inside the party than outside the party. I'd much rather have people who want to abolish the Senate that you serve on inside the party than outside the party. Rahm Emanuel was Barack Obama's chief of staff, former mayor of Chicago. Number 64.
18: B, I want to be very clear. If you control the border, you send a signal that people who break the law don't get rewarded. And I'm so angry at my party, not only losing control of the border, but in the 2020 debate, raising your hand and saying, I'm going to give health care to people that cross illegally. Forget the immigration policy, the value system. You have American families suffocating under health care costs. Not everybody universally covered, but we're significantly well on our way there. And you're talking about free health care to having crossed the border illegally? At every level, that was foolish by the party.
0: He's probably going to run for president. He said we lost control of the border, and every single person in that debate stage raised his or her hand and said, I will give health care to illegal aliens. I'm Larry Elder.
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0: is at the Kennedy Trump Center, or the Trump Kennedy Center, has voted to restore his name. The collapse you just now heard are people just fainting over this. And the president said he'd love to run for president again in 2028. But number 25.
1: At the dinner you put on in Trump 2028, yeah. Are you serious about taking the third term?
2: Everybody asked me that question, and you know that the law is very strong on that. I'd love to run, but the law is very strong. I get asked by every, well, even tonight they're screaming at the event, 2028. Now, everybody wants me to do it, but the law is very strong.
0: Now, AOC, according to betting parlors, is the most likely person to win the Democratic presidential nomination. We talked about that earlier in the show. She has a longtime partner, but reportedly they're no longer together. She has now reportedly frozen her eggs. Some people suggest that she might be doing that so that she could run for president. I don't know. All I know is that a few years ago, she and this longtime partner, who happened to be a white male, were talking about how not to be racist. Take notes. Number 23.
3: So, Riley, what has been helpful to you in combating racism?
4: I think it's helpful and important to talk to other white people about racism. And this poor guy,
0: you know he has no idea what to say. You're a white man. Why don't you tell us how you as a white man learned not to be racist, Riley? Can you give us some pointers on what you've done to excise the racism from your soul? Start it over again.
3: So, Riley, what has been helpful to you in combating racism?
4: I think it's helpful and important to talk to other white people about racism. And I think a lot of people, they don't want to be racist. They don't think that they're racist. But they also don't know some of the things that they believe or say are and can be racist. And I think one of the like effective ways is just to talk and kind of help teach them about why some of the things.
0: So I think a lot of white people don't realize that they're racist. And so it's very important to talk to other white people so that you can determine what you're thinking isn't racist, in fact, is racist. And once you find out what you're saying is racist, then you can learn how to not say it anymore in a less racist way. And so I have a lot of white friends, and I talk to my white friends, and we all agree that we're racist. We also agree that we don't want to be racist. And so we try to decide how we can be less racist than we already are. And I think that's how you do it. That was painful. Harold Ford is the liberal on the five on Fox, and he says that AOC hasn't really accomplished anything in Congress. No kidding. Number 19.
5: Years in, to Kellyanne's point, there are no legislative outcomes to point to. There are no legislative accomplishments to point to. There are no campaign, there are no themes or no legislation you're campaigning for on the campaign trail other than Donald Trump's terrible. Democracy is what produces the best minds and the best people. Yet you've been there all these years. What is it that you support? Do you support no taxes for the bottom 50%? We can debate that. They only pay 3% of the taxes. Say how you're going to incentivize more people to work. Say how you don't want tariffs because they're driving up the cost of groceries in your district, driving up the cost of things that people need most across New York. Say that you're for affordable housing, and here's your plan to do it. I think we've reached a point where you talked about the performative politics, Kelly, and I agree. I think it happens a lot of times on the Republican side and the Democrat side. But Democrats, we have an opportunity to win a majority in the House and the Senate, and all we're doing is performing. There's no substance. There are no answers. Here we learned today, Sandra, that our Strategic Petroleum Reserve has 300 million barrels, the lowest it's been in 43 years. I don't hear any of them talking about that. I don't hear any of them talking about answers or ways we're going to address that going forward. I don't hear any of them talking about their ideas for what we need to do to build our allies back up and those relationships back up to ensure that we win this war in Iran. Instead, they're talking about canceling Thanksgiving. And they're instead, they're talking about how they did, that's a position that they now wish they're going to change on. You're right. You can't have a position 3 years ago or 3 months ago and 3 weeks ago or 3 days ago and say, well, I didn't mean that.
6: You also
5: voters will take that into consideration.
6: Tax the rich as the co-chair of the.
0: He just now said it. You know, it's one thing to say Donald Trump's an SOB, Donald Trump's a fascist and a racist and a Nazi and a Hitler and a Mao and a Stalin and a Mussolini. Don't want to leave him out. What are you going to do about affordability? What is your plan? Tax the rich? What is your plan? Government-owned grocery stores? What is your plan? Freezing rent? What is your plan? They have no plan. The plan is, and what unites the party, is a common hatred of Donald Trump. That's it. They have no agenda. Inflation under Biden, average 5% a year. What's your agenda? Family of four, as I've said a million times, $1,100 a month more for the same goods and services as that family of four spent 4 years earlier at the beginning of Joe Biden's term. What is your plan? I'm in California. The legislature is full of people like AOC, full of people like Zohran Mamdani, full of people like Abdul El Sayed. What do you have? Highest unemployment in the nation. What do you have? Highest gas prices in the nation. What do you have? Highest electricity prices than any state in the lower 48. More homelessness than anywhere else. Schools lousy. People leaving California. People are coming to California, but those who are leaving pay more in taxes than those who are coming here will be paying. Why? Hostile environment because it's been run by lefties. You guys raise the minimum wage. I told you what would happen. One study has found 10,000 fast food workers have lost their jobs. And the prices for fast food places up around 9%. That's your agenda? Abolish ICE? Defund the police? That's your agenda? Now, just 2 weeks before his tragic assassination on September 10, 2025, conservative leader Charlie Kirk sat down for one of his final interviews to wrestle with the timeless question, does God still speak today? The conversation became the foundation for the powerful new provocative documentary, Can You Hear Me Now?, that explores prophecy, faith, scripture, history, and the role believers are called to play in our culture today. Follow director Matthew Thayer's investigation, examining the evidence, weighing today's most prominent prophetic voices against scripture, history, political, and scientific scrutiny. 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If you appreciate thoughtful conversations about faith, history, and the public square, I believe you will find this film compelling. 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
0: SAGE 888-971-7243. I'm Larry Elder. We are Salem News Channel. Gregory is in Pittsburgh. Gregory, you're on the Larry Elder Show. Thank you so much for calling. I appreciate it.
9: Yeah, Larry, when I heard you talking about the decline of reading, and then you mentioned Thomas Sowell, I had to call and tell you that I recently read my eighth book by Thomas Sowell. It's called Social Justice Fallacies. And whenever I read a book by him, I feel as if waves of truth are washing over me. And when I'd read about three of his books, I concluded that he was the wisest living human being. I have such a reverence for him.
0: Yeah, he's written about 40 books, Gregory. I don't know if you heard what that playwright David Mamet said about him. He called him America's greatest contemporary philosopher.
9: Yeah, that's the way I certainly feel.
0: Yeah,
9: I learned things from him that I would never know about otherwise, like the all-black Dunbar School in Washington, D.C., that had brilliant students. And what sort of struck me about that was that during the heyday of that school, I was living in Arlington, Virginia. That was during my teenage years. And I never knew about that school until I read about it in Thomas Sowell.
0: Yeah. No, he's an amazing man. He's 96 years old, and we just played a segment from him. Let's go to the Stephanie White, the coach of the Indiana Fever, who's angry at people who said she wasn't standing up for her player. Do we have time for that one? 42?
10: This is more for an online community that's trying to create narratives that simply don't. I thought the play got called right. Thankfully, Sophie's okay. Was it egregious? Absolutely. When you have a chance to watch that over and over and over on replay, you can see that. I didn't have that in real time. The reality is, with me, I will always lead with love. I will always lead with grace. I will always lead with humility. And I will always lead with integrity. Doesn't mean I'll always get it right. I'm also human. The hate, the fear-mongering, the divisiveness, the stuff that's trying to hijack our league will not win. It won't win. We are united. We are connected. We will not be divided. Every day these women put their on the line. Every day. When they go low, we go high. Love will win. Grace will win, humility will win, and kindness will win. I stand by them. I will always stand by them. Everybody else can go to hell.
0: Kindness will win. Grace will win. Love will win. Everybody else can go to hell. Have a great weekend, everybody. See you on Monday. God bless.
11: What can I say? Mamba out.
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0: News. I'm Keith Peters in Washington. The U.S. Army temporarily halted all Apache helicopter training missions after a fatal crash in Texas earlier this week killed two soldiers. The Army said the stand down announced Friday will remain in effect until investigators have a better understanding of the cause of the accident. The Army is investigating the crash that happened Wednesday outside of Salado, Texas, which is not far from Fort Hood. The Pacific-based aircraft carrier USS George Washington has begun heading towards the Middle East as reports have emerged of mental health and supply issues aboard the long-deployed USS Abraham Lincoln. The Lincoln has been supporting the U.S. war against Iran, and its deployment has included a record-setting uninterrupted time at sea of more than 240 days. More details at SRNNews.com.
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1: And welcome in, ladies and gentlemen. 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
2: That's right, TGI.
1: Yeah. I didn't even ask him to jump in. He just did it.
2: I sure did, because it's Friday.
1: It's Friday. Greg's happy for you. Andy's favorite day is Monday. He just comes in. He's all excited. Greg's favorite day, he just jumps right in. He doesn't wait for anything. He just jumps in. That's right. That's Friday. I'm ready to rock and roll. And just so you listeners and viewers know, Greg and I have some funny conversations, particularly on Fridays, because the comment at the end before I log off from the network will be, I'll see you soon. And Greg will say, I'll see you too soon, means on Sunday. So the weekends are kind of short.
2: Yeah.
1: Greg, we're on all platforms today in the CZ Studios, Patriot Mobile Studios, Lit Up. It's all brought to you by the NRA. Tell people where they can go. Everywhere but Rumble. That's Rumble's fault, not ours. Too bad for them. And we'll get started. I've got some things I want to cover about the NFA first. Then we're going to go to Paul Marco and talk about this historic change getting ready to unfold, is unfolding right before our eyes. It's really fascinating, ladies and gentlemen. And we will be focusing on that in great measure on Sunday as well. Take it away, Greg.
2: Yeah, sure. Places to watch the show are going to be YouTube and Facebook. 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
1: Yeah, that'll do it. So there's a lot of questions, ladies and gentlemen, and I want to direct you to a deep dive about an 8-minute video I put out early this morning, frequently asked questions, FAQ and answers, about what is going on with the National Firearms Act and the changes there. And the Second Amendment Foundation put out some great information, and I want to cover some of that with you. I did in a video, so if you want to go watch the video, it came out earlier this morning. You can find that at Armed American Radio on YouTube, and I would hope that you would do that. I also have a really funny short out about the Giffords campaign that, let's just say, it's not FCC friendly, and they get a lot of views, and people get to see a side of me, or hear a side of me, and see a side of me that they don't usually get to hear because of the FCC constraints that we face. So it's always fun to put those videos up. But there's been I'm going to give you a status update here, then we're going to talk about this with Paul for a while, some historic changes. At 12:01 a.m. Central Time yesterday, midnight, 12:01 a.m. on the 13th, the injunction, or the stay in the injunction, was removed. On August 5th, we're going to go back to August 5th, 2026, Federal District Court for the Northern District of Texas entered final judgment in favor of the plaintiffs in Silencer Shop Foundation v. ATF. Of course, we know that. We've been talking about it, referring to it as the Jensen v. ATF case. On their enumerated powers claims, specifically as to the Jensen case, the court permanently enjoined enforcement of the following provisions of the National Firearms Act as to untaxed firearms, except for NFA-defined any other weapons, meaning machine guns and unusual weapons. Against the plaintiffs, John Jensen, Jeremy Neusch, David Lynn Smith, Hot Shots Custom LLC, Texas State Rifle Association, FPC, Citizens Committee for the Right to Keep and Bear Arms, plaintiffs' members' customers, and plaintiffs' customers, meaning the silencer manufacturers, we'll call them that, and the names of the companies are Silencer Co. and Silencer Shop. That's in their own name, so we're good with that. And it impacts transfers, making, registration of firearms, prohibited acts, application to make, application to transfer. The court did not limit the final judgment to any geographic scope and specifically noted that it applied to both current and future members and customers of the organizational plaintiffs in the consolidated cases. Those consolidated cases also included the Gun Owners of America, National Rifle Association, and others. So millions of us are involved here. The court stayed the final judgment for 7 days to allow the government to seek relief, if any, at the appellate level. That 7-day period expired on August 13th at 12:01 a.m., midnight, yesterday. So what does it all mean? Does that mean you can go out and buy a suppressor today and an SBR? kind of, sort of, but not really, not yet. I want to throw some cold water on us here. Jared Yanis, our good friend at Guns and Gadgets, did a really good video on this as well. And all of us have been talking about this and what it means, and we will again be talking about it in greater detail. As each hour goes by, we're learning more and more. So we want to make sure that you have the big picture. And what I want to do here is go through some of the frequently asked questions that the Second Amendment Foundation has been getting. And one of those questions is, I'm an SAF member, am I covered? The answer to that is no. What? I'll explain that in just a second. Let's go to Paul Marco, student of the gun, and bring him in here for these questions and answers in plain English. Paul, you're looking good, brother. You're looking good. How you doing, man?
3: Bro, you know,
1: give it to me.
3: I'm gonna go ahead and say we should be happy. However, what we have is the curmudgeonly people in our community who are all over socialist media saying, hold on, calm down, you know, don't try. I love how these self-appointed pundits on Facebook are telling American citizens, don't go. And there's one, I can't remember the name, it doesn't matter. It's like, they're like, they're giving you the 10 years in prison warning. They're like, don't try and go to your dealer and get a suppressor transferred to you without a background check, whatever, you know, like, because if they catch you, you'll go to prison. Like, so you're telling me,
1: right,
3: that these FFL holders and class three shops are just going to start handing cans out over the counter, and that the customer is going to get tricked into illegally taking possession of us. Like, dude, you're not, if you're covered, your dealer will know.
1: Correct.
3: And if you're not,
1: and if they don't, you can educate them. And if you're not,
3: then
1: go
3: they
1: ahead.
3: Won't.
1: Correct.
3: But you know, this idea, it's just this. We can't be happy in our community. It's always the, well, you better be careful, because if you do that, you're going to prison for 10 years. And just calm down with your gallows warnings, like. We all right. First of all, if you have people that are out there that have no idea what has been going on or is going on, those are not the people that are probably going to run to a class three dealer and say, "Hey, sell me that can." Right? It's already the people that are paying attention and involved that this affects, and. You know, if you want to talk, but there are people that are calling what Silent Chico did at 1201 with Brandon Hera and Wes. What's Wes's last name? I can't remember.
1: But well, do me a favor, Paul. Go ahead for people, because we're talking in the chamber here, okay? For people who don't know what you're referring to, explain what happened.
3: So basically, Silent Chico and Brandon Herrera and Wes Tyrell. Is it Tyrell?
1: A
3: Texas state representative sent a notification to ATF and DOJ, an open letter saying it is our intention at 1201, you know, 8/13/26 to conduct a tax-free, tax-stamp-free, non-NFA transfer of suppressors. And basically, like, unless you say boo or whatever, this is what's going to happen. And we were all kind of, you know, let's face it, we were all holding our breath. Because we're like, because you know how the ATF is. Like, are they going to, at the last second, you know, have their lawyer walk in and say, stop! We have an appeal, you know. So, but it didn't happen.
1: Mm-hmm.
3: and which was miraculous in and of itself. And then they said, okay, well, according to the ruling, we are the plaintiffs who won, who had a judgment in our favor. Therefore, we no longer have to go through an ATF song and dance, the approval, you know, the, it's no longer NFA. It's just a thing with a serial number on it.
1: Yeah, so we're getting ready. We're getting ready to take a break. We've got about 20 seconds. Let me go to the break with this. When we come back, I want to elaborate on what Paul just mentioned, and I want to give you the frequently asked questions and some answers, because we want to take the W, and we're going to take the W. All right, and we'll do it right after the break. Don't go away. Armed American Radio listeners, you already know the name. 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Enjoy. Hi, guys. It's Mark. Look, I think you'll agree with me that as gun owners, we need to have each other's backs. That's regardless of what state we call home. Here at AAR, we discuss it every day, and we're heard in every state. Right now, Virginians desperately need our help. 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You've heard the old saying, there's power in numbers, and helping in Virginia is as simple as joining Virginia Citizens Defense League. I'm a member, and I don't live in Virginia. 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And it is possible. Again, I'm a member, and it's as easy as joining VCDL at vcdl.org. 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
1: 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Grab that discount and free shipping. Welcome back to the show. Yeah, welcome back to the show. Greg in Dallas, Texas. That's a Blackout Coffee rejoin. How many cups of Blackout Coffee? I told you during the opening break before we went live what time I got up this morning. So there was Blackout Coffee involved. How many do you believe?
2: I'm going to guess 2.5.
1: It was two. It was two. So I'm going to give you the half because, well, you know, my pores might be a little bit bigger than other pores.
2: Yeah, it depends on if you got a 20-ounce thermal or not.
1: Not just coffee. let's get real on that one, too, okay? Yeah, but anyway, blackoutcoffee.com. The QR code up there, I think if I point to the opposite side the way the camera's mirrored, that's where it shows up. The QR code is up there, guys, for you on your screens. You can point your cameras to that. You know what to do and get some Blackout Coffee. Right now, the coffee of the month is the 2A roast, and that and the 1776. These are the two best roasts that I've had from them, and I've been getting it for quite some time. So make sure to check that out, blackoutcoffee.com. 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They support this program, and they support you. That's how it works. We'll talk about them and the rest of our partners, which you can find over at armedamericanradio.com. Start heading over to Daniel Defense and start looking at some of those SBRs, ladies and gentlemen. Start getting excited. Some exciting things to be talking about here. And let's go back to Paul Markle, student of the gun. Paul, Greg and I were talking during the break. You know, this is almost incomprehensible. I didn't give a lot of talk about this over the last couple days because you've got to look at so much nuance. You've got to look at the case and you know, what is ATF? What is the government's position here? And what happens if you live in states where these products are illegal? Remember, we're talking federal law here, ladies and gentlemen. There's some nuance. So, Paul, let me go through some of the frequently asked questions from SAF. Now, guys, as I said before the break, if you are an SAF member, you know, SAF was not a part of this case. Why was SAF? They did a lot of heavy lifting as far as the funding is concerned. But they couldn't because they're involved in another case relative to something similar, so they weren't. But the Citizens Committee for the Right to Keep and Bear Arms, sister organization, is. I'm a longtime board member of the CCRKBA. So I'm covered, and most of us are anyway, but there's some nuance. Let's talk about it. Here's the big picture, Paul, from SAF's release that went out to help answer some of these questions. We're thrilled to have secured this permanent injunction on behalf of committee members, and we are as eager as all of you to start exercising the rights that have been taken from us since 1934. However, our job is to be as certain as possible that all information we provide is as accurate and thorough as possible, and that anywhere where legal or regulatory ambiguity may remain, that we advise caution. The implementation and application of this injunction raises a host of additional legal questions for both FFLs and individuals. So let's go through, Paul, some frequently asked questions. Number one, has the NFA ended? The answer to that question is no. The NFA still exists. This ruling is specific in nature, folks, and stops ATF from enforcing the registration and transfer slash making requirements for silencers, short-barreled rifles, short-barreled shotguns, and AOWs, any other weapons, for certain people. Machine guns and destructive devices are still subject to the provisions of the NFA. And until future guidance is provided, saying otherwise, dealers should continue to comply with the National Firearms Registration and Transfer, which is the NFRTR, procedures to eliminate concerns about inspection violations. Of course, FFLs should consult their counsel for legal advice. That's what you would expect to hear from the Second Amendment Foundation. Paul, let's jump on that one right now. Your thoughts on just that alone.
3: Well, here's the thing. If you know anything about gun dealers, about actual FFL people, especially the Class 3 guys, they're very anal retentive when it comes to their paperwork. Right.
1: They had to be. They had to be.
3: Because they know. They know that the overweight the big fat chick from ATF can walk in the front door at any time and say, "I'm here to inspect your papers," right? You know. So they're not just popping champagne. They're like, "Hey, it's a present for everybody. Yeah, come on in." No, that's not going to happen. However, and understanding that, I think that this doom and gloom stuff, like, you better be careful, you better not try and buy a suppressor. And can we be honest for a second? What that should do, what this should be, is a wake-up call for every citizen with a brain in the United States of America. You're like, hold on. So the government has been regulating noise.
1: Yep.
3: for 92 years.
1: That's what
3: the government decided that it was the arbiter of noise.
1: Yep.
3: Right. And
1: well said.
3: And you say, hang on a second. If I decide that I want my truck to be louder, and I crawl underneath it and cut the muffler off, and I go driving through town, the sheriff's deputy is going to pull me over, and he's going to cite me. And depending where I live, they might hook my truck up and take it to an impound lot because I'm making too much noise, and I'm not allowed to make too much noise. However, the other part of the government's like, I have to. I'm required by law to make noise. And if I alter my gun so that it doesn't make enough noise, because, you know, an AR-15 is not silent. It's not whisper quiet. You know, if you put a can on a rifle, there's still noise. You still know something happened. So, but I'm going to be charged with failure to make enough noise. That's what we're talking about here. That's how insane this is.
1: Yeah.
3: And you know, on one hand, if you make too much noise, the government's going to come get you. On the other hand, if you don't make enough noise, the government's going to come get you. So, you know, the idea that we're in this weird tax slave, you know, it's like, so basically, you're just a tax slave, and you live at the behest of your masters in government, and they'll let you know from time to time what you're allowed to do and what you're not allowed to do.
1: And a court has said no more. And because of everything you just laid out, the way you laid it was brilliant, the way you laid that out. Ladies and gentlemen, I hope you followed that. Because that is exactly, to be dumbed down in plain English for anybody to understand, that's exactly what's been happening since 1934, ladies and gentlemen. In those terms. I that was brilliant, Paul. I enjoyed listening to that. That might make a YouTube short, brother, because you were spot on with that one. Look at that face. Look at the face. I love it.
3: But,
1: yeah.
3: So I mean, that's how crazy this is.
1: It really, like, truly
3: you're
1: is.
3: You're not
1: Thank
3: making
1: you
3: enough
1: that.
3: Noise. The law
1: so
3: requires you to make more noise with your gun.
1: Yeah, the Brady campaign and the Giffords organizations are out there going crazy, guys. I want you to go watch my short on YouTube. Because I held
3: blood
1: nothing back yet again. No, I held nothing back again, and you'll enjoy it, okay? So let's keep going, just in the essence of time. I love that. That was great, Paul. Serious questions here, ladies and gentlemen, for you that you probably have. I'm an individual. How do I get covered by the injunction? Well, that's easy. You can join the Citizens Committee's SAF. This is what the court said. Now, right now, I just want to throw this shameless plug out as a board member of CCRKVA. Guys, you could be members of GOA. You could be customers of silencer shops. You could be an FFL. That's a member who can now sell. Everybody involved with that, present and future, okay? It covers you. Citizens Committee and SAF are offering a deal right now for you for $25 combined to join both organizations if you're not already a member. Even if you're a member of the other organizations, I'm going to tell you for $25, that's a pretty good deal, and I would highly recommend that you do that. This is why it's so important to be members of these organizations. But that's pretty much how you do it, and on Sunday we'll have a complete list, and I may put a video out of the complete list of folks that are already out there on that. When we come back, we're going to go through some more questions and answers that I know you have, and we'll give you the answers for them because we've got them. We'll be right back with Paul. Hi, guys, it's Mark. Look, I think you'll agree with me that as gun owners, we need to have each other's backs. That's regardless of what state we call home. Here at AAR, we discuss it every day, and we're heard in every state. Right now, Virginians desperately need our help. That means me, and that means you. You've heard the old saying, there's power in numbers, and helping in Virginia is as simple as joining Virginia Citizens Defense League. I'm a member, and I don't live in Virginia. You don't have to live there to join and stand up for your rights, because it is your rights. 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
1: 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I thought it was going to be this week, but it is coming up. Next week, Scott will be here. 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Paul, welcome back in. There's a lot of nuance here and a lot of questions. I want to switch gears here briefly for just a second, because the Second Amendment Foundation's attorneys over at Cooper and Kirk sent the government, the DOJ, five specific questions and offered them X amount of time to respond to this, because these need answers. Number one, will the government be providing guidance to regulated entities and individuals on how it plans to ensure compliance with the injunction? Number two, if the government will be providing guidance, what form will it take and when will it be provided? Number three, does the government intend to continue enforcing the enjoined provisions of the NFA against entities or individuals who are not covered by the injunction? Great question. Number four, if so, what will the government do to ensure that it does not seek to enforce the enjoined provisions of the NFA against entities and individuals across the country who are covered by the injunction? And number five, if the injunction is later stayed, modified, dissolved, or otherwise made ineffective, how will the government treat NFA items made or transferred while the injunction was in effect? All great questions. Everybody, every freedom-loving American deserves answers to that. And that is a great segue to this question here. Since the stay has expired, can the government still appeal the decision? The answer, ladies and gentlemen, they've chosen not to do that for now. But the answer to that is yes. The federal rules of appellate procedure allow 60 days for an appeal to be taken by either party from the date an order is entered. The government has until October 5th, 2026 to file any appeal with the Fifth Circuit. Here's the deal. Ask me, Paul, if I think that will happen.
2: Do you think that will happen, Mark?
1: No, I do not think that will happen. However, it could, because they do, under the rules of appellate procedure, they do have, and I think now that is about, what, 56 days left, something stupid like that, or 58 days, because we're 2 days into this. So the answer to that is I don't think they're going to, but they can. Paul.
2: Well, brother, yeah. Have you talked to any of your never-Trumpers lately, like in the last couple of days? Yeah. I know that you've been reaching out to some of these never-Trumpers. Let's face facts. The DOJ did not file an appeal because they were told not to. Can we be honest?
1: Yes.
2: They were told not to. They're like, hey, should we appeal this? And the big man said no.
1: Yeah, that's probably a pretty fair assumption.
2: Let it go.
1: Now,
2: just,
1: Paul,
2: just let the time go by.
1: I have spoken to a couple of attorneys who I won't name because I want them the opportunity to come to the program. There are some folks out there in legal land, in legal world, who would like to see it appealed to get a broader ruling, knowing they're going to lose it on appeal for that very reason.
2: And that's the other thing. It's like, so, okay, this is the exact reason why the Supreme Court exists, mm-hmm. is to clean up messes. And so if they're going to have to, if the ATF does not voluntarily come up with guidelines to clean up the mess, then they leave a mess that is going to have to be cleaned up for them by the Supreme Court. And I think we all know that if that got there, and they said, because remember, back in 1934, the Congress knew they were violating the Constitution with the NFA. They knew it. They absolutely knew they were violating the Constitution. And so they did it as under the tax code. They're like, hey, because all of the attorneys in 1934 told them, they told the reps, and so they're like, hey, there's no way this is going to pass constitutional muster under Second Amendment, because this is an infringement. And they're like, oh, here's what we're going to do. We won't say you can't have it,

0: white, buildings and streets were black and white. The earth hadn't turned colors yet until 1939, I believe, when The Wizard of Oz came out, and then everything came in color. Remember that, Paul? Those weren't real people back then. They were olden days, okay? Just funning with you. Here's the important part of what Paul just mentioned. It's all important. Now, one of the questions that I answered on the video today, why does it matter that the judge based the ruling on Congress's taxing authority rather than the Second Amendment? Second Amendment Foundation answers that with great clarity. It matters for two reasons. First, it does not provide relief or persuasive authority to challenges against total state bans on silencers, short-barreled rifles, short-barreled shotguns, or AOWs. So if you live behind that blue wall, folks, you still have to contend with that because this is federal. It sucks for you. If a state completely bans these items, this ruling based on Congress's taxing power has absolutely no relevance to you, whereas a Second Amendment ruling would have. That's where you're talking about now, the Supreme Court, folks. So it's a win, but it's a win. It's a win, but it's a win. Follow me here. Second, if Congress ever reimposes the tax in the future, then all of the requirements of the NFA currently enjoined by Jensen could resume being enforced by a future Congress. So here's what has to happen, Paul, in a great conversation for the next segment. There's a way to fix this now. This is why, guys, when we get into the politics of this, it's quite fascinating. This is why the midterms are so critical. Believe me. Because what has to happen now, Paul, is Congress has to go back and fix this problem just like they've done with poll taxes, illegal. This is a tax and has been a tax on a constitutional enumerated fundamental right since 1934. And it needs to be fixed. Congress can end this now so that it can't reimpose the tax in the future because you should not be able to tax a constitutional fundamental enumerated right. We will never be able to tax people at the polls. We shouldn't be able to tax them for their guns, etc. So this is a fascinating question that we're going to be digging deep into on Sunday, too, Paul. Go for it. Take us to the break.
1: So was there not a ruling, refresh my memory, did not a judge say that suppressors could be regulated in one of these states, I don't know, it's New Jersey or whatever, because it's not a firearm?
0: Yeah, there's been a couple, and I'm not sure if there's a split. I'm going to have to do some digging on that right now. But this wasn't decided on constitutional grounds. You've had courts say that suppressors and magazines are, in fact, firearms, and you've had courts say that they are not and can be regulated because they are not firearms. Again, this is where SCOTUS needs to step in. So this has to be a multi-pronged approach. We need SCOTUS to step in, do we? That's why a lot of people, I understand, want to see an appeal so that we can get a much broader, firmer ruling here and not risk what we're talking about here. However, Congress could end the whole thing by saying you cannot levy a tax on an enumerated constitutional right. That can be done. Do we have enough time? What happens with the midterms? What happens if we lose the Senate? What happens if we lose the House? A future administration? Folks, this is fascinating stuff, but we're in very good historic territory here. We'll be back with Paul to wrap it up. Don't go away. Hi, guys, it's Mark. Look, I think you'll agree with me that as gun owners, we need to have each other's backs. That's regardless of what state we call home. Here at AAR, we discuss it every day, and we're heard in every state. Right now, Virginians desperately need our help. That means me, and that means you. You've heard the old saying, there's power in numbers, and helping in Virginia is as simple as joining Virginia Citizens Defense League. I'm a member, and I don't live in Virginia. You don't have to live there to join and stand up for your rights, because it is your rights. What you're seeing in Virginia is what the Democrats will do to you if they take all three levers of power in Washington, D.C. in the future. And it is possible. Again, I'm a member, and it's as easy as joining VCDL at vcdl.org. 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
1: 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Training aspect over there put together for you. We're going to have somebody from Attorneys on Retainer explain that to you in greater detail than I can. And that will be very, very soon. It won't be this weekend. I was expecting that, but there's so much to talk about with NFA and everything else. I think we're going to continue heading in that direction. And we will know more as the hours continue to unfold before us regarding the topic of discussion today. And it's very, very important for all of these reasons that we're talking about. And we can't even get to all of them because we only have an hour with you guys. I wish we had more time, honestly. 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Methinks you're probably going to be picking up some accessories from Bud's Gun Shop here that we're talking about today in the very near future. And the key operative word there, Paul Markle, student of the gun, is the word accessories. That's what we were talking about before. Some courts have found these to be accessories. Some courts have found these to be firearms. And it doesn't take a PhD, ladies and gentlemen, to figure out which side of the political spectrum these courts make these decisions based on, as Paul rolls his eyes. Go ahead, Paul. Do we have Paul? I see him on his telephone. It looks like he might be trying to, his phone dropped. Looks like he's trying to call you back. Anyway, ladies and gentlemen, there's a lot of reasons why. The most important part here is where we're closing out that final minutes of the previous segment, and that is Congress must step up and act. They have to. And if they do that, guess what happens? We can put this to bed. And the words that Todd Blanche told me when we were at the NRA and I was talking with him both on air and off air is the goal here is to codify this so that we're safe even if we lose the midterms and no matter what administration comes in. Congress has the ability to do that. The midterms are absolutely critical. And I see we have Paul Markle back. Paul, I think you could hear me.
2: No, actually, your voice dropped off, and I couldn't hear anything you were saying. So,
1: all right. Well, we just want to pick up where we left off previously. What I was talking about was Congress has the ability to put a stop to this, and the operative word here is accessories, as I was talking about Bud's Gun Shop, because a lot of people will be able to buy these accessories. Some courts have found these accessories to be firearms. Some people have found them to be accessories, and you can depend the political. You can decide the political leaning on which court would make those decisions. So, Paul, I'll let you take it away.
2: Well, no, that's the interesting thing is. So, let's just say that in your district area, whatever, they've determined that a silencer, suppressor, whatever, is an accessory, not a firearm. Okay, so since when do we have to fill out form 4473s and do background checks for muzzle brakes?
1: Right. A true accessory.
2: Yeah, so if a can, according to the court, the can is no different than a muzzle brake or a flash hider or whatever, then that's an over-the-counter item. And I know what we're doing. I know they're like hedging their bets or whatever by doing 4473s on cans. But we need, you're right. We need the Supreme Court to step in and say, okay, this 117-year-old item that predates the automobile, predates the automobile muffler. That's the crazy thing. It's like, The gun muffler came before the car muffler.
1: You're bringing up some really fun topics today. I wish we had more time to go into.
2: We're scared. We're afraid of this 110-year-old, 117-year-old technology. And that's how the Giffords people act. They act and behave as though this is like some new super dangerous technology that we just.
1: Well, let me tell you exactly what they said in the tweet that they have, and I wish I had it up in front of me. I don't, but it was in the video, guys. If you want to watch that short I put out, that's not FCC friendly. You'll enjoy it. Wait till the end. You'll like it, I promise. And watch the one it's linked to, because that one also not FCC friendly. And that's what made them so fun. But the fact of the matter is, their tweet was that the Trump DOJ just ended 100 years of protection. Protection from what?
2: From noise?
1: From noise. Protection from
2: or
1: what?
2: Protection from quiet. Protection from quiet.
1: Mm-hmm. Mm-hmm. Or an SBR,
2: yeah.
1: Which is a difference of an infinite measurement that
2: yeah.
1: somehow they believe makes something safer or not or dangerous.
2: Well,
1: it's just incredible, because what it does is it proves our point that they're just looking for any way to ban whatever they can ban.
2: Arbitrary.
1: It was just wiped out. Yeah.
2: Which is why we need to make them say it out loud. Say, all right, explain to me how a rifle with a 15-inch barrel mm-hmm. is more dangerous than a rifle with a 16-inch barrel.
1: Or it can be concealed. It can be concealed. But, of course,
2: yeah,
1: these are the people that put videos out that show you a nuclear explosion. I mean, come on.
2: Yeah. It's like, yeah. A shotgun with a 17-inch barrel is way more dangerous than an 18-inch barrel.
1: At much greater distance, too, I might add. So that's absolutely true if you understand any of the ballistics, ladies and gentlemen. Paul Markle, the professor, speaks truth. You know, you did touch on the 44-73, Paul.
2: Arbitrary.
1: Let me go there. Let me go to the 44-73. That's also one of the questions that we've been getting a lot. Does the ruling, this ruling, eliminate federal background checks for silencers, short-barreled rifles, short-barreled shotguns, or AOWs? The answer to that short answer is no, it does not. For commercial transactions, each of these items is still considered a quote-unquote firearm for commercial transactions under the Gun Control Act, which is a separate law, folks, from the National Firearms Act. Okay, remember, 1968, 1934, transfers will still require a background check. We currently believe, right now, folks, that such transfers can be effectuated with a Form 4473, but this is where we have to get, and I believe we will get it from SICADA, ATF's guidance on this. That's what we're waiting for. And we're going to see this information come out fairly quickly, well, because a lot of people we know are in their offices talking to them about this. And believe me, they're plugged in. They know we need these answers. So we could have these answers by Sunday, ladies and gentlemen, by the time we go live on the Monster Cast, Paul. It's crazy times out there, isn't it? It's been a lot of fun over the last few months.
2: Yeah, yes, sir. And, you know, I know you always say it, but this is another reason that you stooges out there need to be supporting NRA, SAF, mm-hmm. GOA, etc. FRAC Action, we've had those guys on our show a number of times, and they're one of those organizations that nobody seems to know about, but they're really doing a lot of work. My question to you, though, Mark, is...
1: Paul, we only got 15 seconds. Make it quick, buddy, because I want to get your book out there real fast.
2: All right. Did you read the book?
1: I haven't yet. I haven't had a chance. I've been very, very busy. We've got 30 seconds, Paul. I'm going to have to take us to the break. But Paul's
2: All
1: book
2: right.
1: 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Paul Markle, student of the gun, we love you. Sorry we run out of time. So much to talk about and so little time. But Greg and I, well, we'll see each other too soon. Paul Markle, student of the gun. Thanks for being here, brother. Guys, we're going to get up and have this conversation on Sunday. Enjoy your day. Enjoy your weekend. Stay safe. 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
3: 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Abra is giving away a vehicle at the Abra Community Days on August 22nd. 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Also, check us out on Facebook, Instagram, YouTube, or iHeartRadio. Thank you, and God bless the Rough Rider State.

Hello, and welcome to North Dakota Family Matters. I'm your host, Mark Joritzma with North Dakota Family Alliance, and today's talk is entitled, Unity of Purpose. Last week, I attended the 2026 Family Policy Council Conference. And you know, I'm so excited to attend each year, reconnecting and exchanging ideas with my colleagues from across the nation. Now, I don't go to conferences very often, since I frankly found over the years that not many are particularly productive. So going to these would not honor being a good steward of your financial support. However, this one is different. This year, we once again had family policy councils, or FPCs as we call them, from 40 states represented. Each state has their own organization, similar to North Dakota Family Alliance, and there is a vetting process before you are recognized as the state's FPC. We want to ensure that we are all Christian organizations and that we share the same basic values on key issues. We always have a great time of Christian fellowship and camaraderie at these conferences. Plus, we have a night featuring karaoke, which is both fun and a little weird, depending on the FPC executive director who is singing. I'll just leave it right there. To gather with these leaders is truly a privilege. One particular benefit we receive by connecting with other state directors is sharing best practices. They often face some of the same challenges we face here in North Dakota, and we can provide guidance on how best to tackle an issue, and vice versa. Similarly, they share model legislation to show what worked in their states and to give us ideas on how to turn challenging issues into policy wins. And it doesn't stop there. We also discuss ideas about church engagement, hosting events, how to help new legislators integrate their faith with public policy, and a whole lot more. Now, on this latter point, NDFA remains the only FPC to offer a state-level legislative academy. But now other states are hearing about its success and approaching us to help them launch their own. And that's a great validation of our innovative work. Finally, we share some challenges and victories from each of our states. And it was once again clear that NDFA was among the FPCs that worked extremely hard and achieved stellar results, and frankly, it's all because of you. However, the most important aspect of the conference has always been the unity of faith. Here were 40 state directors who shared the same Christian beliefs. They value families and want to ensure that pro-family and pro-life legislation is passed, as we want to ensure in North Dakota. Our unity of faith is what binds us together. Whether I'm talking to someone from Washington, Georgia, Nebraska, or California, or New York, we all share the same passion to make our states ones where God-honoring faith, family, and freedom flourish. Finally, the one thing we always agree on is that we can't do our work without the help of our state partners, such as yourself. If you want to help us advance our pro-life and pro-family values here in North Dakota, I encourage you to become a ministry partner, and there are a lot of ways to do this. It may mean praying for our ministry, or perhaps responding to our action alerts, or helping us financially, or maybe all three. It's great to receive the good ideas and help from our brothers and sisters in other states, but we can only be successful and fight the good fight here in North Dakota with your help. And it's not true just for us. It's true for similar organizations like us here in North Dakota as well. This is particularly true for us as we prepare for the 2027 legislative session, one that may prove to be especially challenging. So thank you for your continued support for us as we advance our Christian values at the Capitol in Bismarck and across the state. Thanks so much for listening. God bless.

0: Hello and welcome to North Dakota Family Matters. I'm your host, Mark Jortsma with North Dakota Family Alliance, and today's talk is about biblical citizenship. Now, you've heard me use the phrase biblical citizenship many times. Biblical citizenship can apply to many aspects of the political process, from lobbying to letter writing, from get-out-the-vote campaigns to vote for God-fearing men and women candidates. With elections coming up in not-too-distant future, let's talk about voting a little bit. There are two important aspects of a candidate for office, their personal character and their policies. Both are typically indicators of what will happen if the person is elected. On the character side, we all want someone who exhibits Christ-like servanthood, but who can also take strong, unbending stands on moral issues when needed. Someone who uses the Bible as a touchstone for their actions and doesn't merely pay lip service to the scriptures and its teachings. A person who truly wants to pursue biblical solutions to tough problems. Is there a perfect candidate on the character side of things? Not a chance. Some may be closer to this ideal than others, but nobody meets these criteria to the extent they should. And that includes our current president and those who have occupied that office in the past. I'm sure there are also candidates running for office here in our state that miss the mark to one extent or another. All I can say is, let's give a little grace on these character flaws. Now, that's not the same as giving politicians a pass. They should be held accountable for what they say and do. However, always keep in mind that you and I are just as flawed as the next person. Someone once told me, we're all broken. Some of us just show the cracks sooner than others. I love that. On the policy side, there can often be substantial differences.
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Hello, and welcome to North Dakota Family Matters. I'm your host, Mark Jortsma with North Dakota Family Alliance, and today's talk is about biblical citizenship. Now, you've heard me use the phrase biblical citizenship many times. Biblical citizenship can apply to many aspects of the political process, from lobbying to letter writing, from get-out-the-vote campaigns to vote for God-fearing men and women candidates. With elections coming up in not-too-distant future, let's talk about voting a little bit. There are two important aspects of a candidate for office, their personal character and their policies. Both are typically indicators of what will happen if the person is elected. On the character side, we all want someone who exhibits Christ-like servanthood, but who can also take strong, unbending stands on moral issues when needed. Someone who uses the Bible as a touchstone for their actions and doesn't merely pay lip service to the scriptures and its teachings. A person who truly wants to pursue biblical solutions to tough problems. Is there a perfect candidate on the character side of things? Not a chance. Some may be closer to this ideal than others, but nobody meets these criteria to the extent they should. And that includes our current president and those who have occupied that office in the past. I'm sure there are also candidates running for office here in our state that miss the mark to one extent or another. All I can say is, let's give a little grace on these character flaws. Now, that's not the same as giving politicians a pass. They should be held accountable for what they say and do. However, always keep in mind that you and I are just as flawed as the next person. Someone once told me, we're all broken. Some of us just show the cracks sooner than others. I love that. On the policy side, there can often be substantial differences between candidates. As North Dakota Family Alliance, we obviously focus on issues that fall under our umbrella. So here are some of the biblical issues I would consider, if I were you, for candidates at all levels. The first is abortion. Does the candidate plan to enact policies that protect life from conception to natural death? And then there's religious liberty. Is the free expression of religious beliefs something the candidate will protect, consistent with the First Amendment? This applies to individuals, businesses, elected officials, and others. Education. Does the candidate uphold and protect the primary rights of parents to determine and guide the education of their children? Marriage and family. Is marriage defined as being between one man and one woman, biologically distinct from birth? And is this marriage the nucleus of a healthy family? And then the disadvantaged. Is the candidate committed to helping the widow and orphan, as it says in the scriptures, those living on the fringes of society? This might include those such as the homeless, unemployed, families who can't make ends meet, the disabled, and so on. While both personal character and policies are important when choosing a candidate, the difference is that policies live on and shape our country long after the elected official has faded into history. Some of the greatest presidents this country experienced over the years had spotted character attributes, but did amazing things for the advancement of our nation and ensured we held to the fundamentals upon which this country was founded. North Dakota Family Alliance is nonpartisan, and we want to keep it that way. While the legislative arm of our organization does endorse candidates on occasion, we want you to always vote your conscience and elect candidates that support your personal values, whether or not that agrees with us. If you do that, you're exercising your biblical citizenship and one of your most privileged freedoms. Do not waste it. Thanks so much for tuning in. Talk to you next week.

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KLBELP Bismarck. 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
1: 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Nobody likes
0: Skillet, dude. What a bunch of rednecks. I absolutely hate them.

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Hello, and welcome to North Dakota Family Matters. I'm your host, Mark Jortzma with North Dakota Family Alliance, and today's talk is about biblical citizenship. Now, you've heard me use the phrase biblical citizenship many times. Biblical citizenship can apply to many aspects of the political process, from lobbying to letter writing, from get-out-the-vote campaigns to vote for God-fearing men and women candidates. With elections coming up in not-too-distant future, let's talk about voting a little bit. There are two important aspects of a candidate for office, their personal character and their policies. Both are typically indicators of what will happen if the person is elected. On the character side, we all want someone who exhibits Christ-like servanthood, but who can also take strong, unbending stands on moral issues when needed. Someone who uses the Bible as a touchstone for their actions and doesn't merely pay lip service to the scriptures and its teachings. A person who truly wants to pursue biblical solutions to tough problems. Is there a perfect candidate on the character side of things? Not a chance. Some may be closer to this ideal than others, but nobody meets these criteria to the extent they should. And that includes our current president and those who have occupied that office in the past. I'm sure there are also candidates running for office here in our state that miss the mark to one extent or another. All I can say is, let's give a little grace on these character flaws. Now, that's not the same as giving politicians a pass. They should be held accountable for what they say and do. However, always keep in mind that you and I are just as flawed as the next person. Someone once told me, we're all broken. Some of us just show the cracks sooner than others. I love that. On the policy side, there can often be substantial differences between candidates. As North Dakota Family Alliance, we obviously focus on issues that fall under our umbrella. So here are some of the biblical issues I would consider, if I were you, for candidates at all levels. The first is abortion. Does the candidate plan to enact policies that protect life from conception to natural death? And then there's religious liberty. Is the free expression of religious belief something the candidate will protect, consistent with the First Amendment? This applies to individuals, businesses, elected officials, and others. Education. Does the candidate uphold and protect the primary rights of parents to determine and guide the education of their children? Marriage and family. Is marriage defined as being between one man and one woman, biologically distinct from birth? And is this marriage the nucleus of a healthy family? And then the disadvantaged. Is the candidate committed to helping the widow and orphan, as it says in the scriptures, those living on the fringes of society? This might include those such as the homeless, unemployed, families who can't make ends meet, the disabled, and so on. While both personal character and policies are important when choosing a candidate, the difference is that policies live on and shape our country long after the elected official has faded into history. Some of the greatest presidents this country experienced over the years had spotted character attributes, but did amazing things for the advancement of our nation and ensured we held to the fundamentals upon which this country was founded. North Dakota Family Alliance is nonpartisan, and we want to keep it that way. While the legislative arm of our organization does endorse candidates on occasion, we want you to always vote your conscience and elect candidates that support your personal values, whether or not that agrees with us. If you do that, you're exercising your biblical citizenship and one of your most privileged freedoms. Do not waste it. Thanks so much for tuning in. Talk to you next week.

and welcome to North Dakota Family Matters. I'm your host, Mark Jortsma with North Dakota Family Alliance, and today's talk is about biblical citizenship. Now, you've heard me use the phrase biblical citizenship many times. Biblical citizenship can apply to many aspects of the political process, from lobbying to letter writing, from get-out-the-vote campaigns to vote for God-fearing men and women candidates. With elections coming up in not-too-distant future, let's talk about voting a little bit. There are two important aspects of a candidate for office, their personal character and their policies. Both are typically indicators of what will happen if the person is elected. On the character side, we all want someone who exhibits Christ-like servanthood, but who can also take strong, unbending stands on moral issues when needed. Someone who uses the Bible as a touchstone for their actions and doesn't merely pay lip service to the scriptures and its teachings. A person who truly wants to pursue biblical solutions to tough problems. Is there a perfect candidate on the character side of things? Not a chance. Some may be closer to this ideal than others, but nobody meets these criteria to the extent they should. And that includes our current president and those who have occupied that office in the past. I'm sure there are also candidates running for office here in our state that miss the mark to one extent or another. All I can say is, let's give a little grace on these character flaws. Now, that's not the same as giving politicians a pass. They should be held accountable for what they say and do. However, always keep in mind that you and I are just as flawed as the next person. Someone once told me, we're all broken. Some of us just show the cracks sooner than others. I love that. On the policy side, there can often be substantial differences between candidates. As North Dakota Family Alliance, we obviously focus on issues that fall under our umbrella. So here are some of the biblical issues I would consider, if I were you, for candidates at all levels. The first is abortion. Does the candidate plan to enact policies that protect life from conception to natural death? And then there's religious liberty. Is the free expression of religious beliefs something the candidate will protect, consistent with the First Amendment? This applies to individuals, businesses, elected officials, and others. Education. Does the candidate uphold and protect the primary rights of parents to determine and guide the education of their children? Marriage and family. Is marriage defined as being between one man and one woman, biologically distinct from birth? And is this marriage the nucleus of a healthy family? And then the disadvantaged. Is the candidate committed to helping the widow and orphan, as it says in the scriptures, those living on the fringes of society? This might include those such as the homeless, unemployed, families who can't make ends meet, the disabled, and so on. While both personal character and policies are important when choosing a candidate, the difference is that policies live on and shape our country long after the elected official has faded into history. Some of the greatest presidents this country experienced over the years had spotted character attributes, but did amazing things for the advancement of our nation and ensured we held to the fundamentals upon which this country was founded. North Dakota Family Alliance is nonpartisan, and we want to keep it that way. While the legislative arm of our organization does endorse candidates on occasion, we want you to always vote your conscience and elect candidates that support your personal values, whether or not that agrees with us. If you do that, you're exercising your biblical citizenship and one of your most privileged freedoms. Do not waste it. Thanks so much for tuning in. Talk to you next week.

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What's up, everybody? This is Gentry from Washed in the Wild. 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

and welcome to North Dakota Family Matters. I'm your host, Mark Jortsma with North Dakota Family Alliance, and today's talk is about biblical citizenship. Now, you've heard me use the phrase biblical citizenship many times. Biblical citizenship can apply to many aspects of the political process, from lobbying to letter writing, from get-out-the-vote campaigns to vote for God-fearing men and women candidates. With elections coming up in not-too-distant future, let's talk about voting a little bit. There are two important aspects of a candidate for office, their personal character and their policies. Both are typically indicators of what will happen if the person is elected. On the character side, we all want someone who exhibits Christ-like servanthood, but who can also take strong, unbending stands on moral issues when needed. Someone who uses the Bible as a touchstone for their actions and doesn't merely pay lip service to the scriptures and its teachings. A person who truly wants to pursue biblical solutions to tough problems. Is there a perfect candidate on the character side of things? Not a chance. Some may be closer to this ideal than others, but nobody meets these criteria to the extent they should. And that includes our current president and those who have occupied that office in the past. I'm sure there are also candidates running for office here in our state that miss the mark to one extent or another. All I can say is, let's give a little grace on these character flaws. Now, that's not the same as giving politicians a pass. They should be held accountable for what they say and do. However, always keep in mind that you and I are just as flawed as the next person. Someone once told me, we're all broken. Some of us just show the cracks sooner than others. I love that. On the policy side, there can often be substantial differences between candidates. As North Dakota Family Alliance, we obviously focus on issues that fall under our umbrella. So here are some of the biblical issues I would consider, if I were you, for candidates at all levels. The first is abortion. Does the candidate plan to enact policies that protect life from conception to natural death? And then there's religious liberty. Is the free expression...

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KLBELP Bismarck. Exposing darkness with a club!

vomit in me. How about our tax dollars funding that Ukraine war? Our inflation through the roof, they wanna pay more. Gay porn is what they into, should I say more? Everybody sleeping with that harlot.

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vomiting. How about our tax dollars funding that Ukraine war? Our inflation through the roof, they wanna pay more. Gay porn is what they into, should I say more? Everybody sleeping with that harlot,

Hello and welcome to North Dakota Family Matters. I'm your host, Mark Jortsma with North Dakota Family Alliance, and today's talk is about biblical citizenship. Now, you've heard me use the phrase biblical citizenship many times. Biblical citizenship can apply to many aspects of the political process, from lobbying to letter writing, from get out the vote campaigns to vote for God-fearing men and women candidates. With elections coming up in not too distant future, let's talk about voting a little bit. There are two important aspects of a candidate for office, their personal character and their policies. Both are typically indicators of what will happen if the person is elected. On the character side, we all want someone who exhibits Christ-like servanthood, but who can also take strong, unbending stands on moral issues when needed. Someone who uses the Bible as a touchstone for their actions and doesn't merely pay lip service to the scriptures and its teachings. A person who truly wants to pursue biblical solutions to tough problems. Is there a perfect candidate on the character side of things? Not a chance. Some may be closer to this ideal than others, but nobody meets these criteria to the extent they should. And that includes our current president and those who have occupied that office in the past. I'm sure there are also candidates running for office here in our state that miss the mark to one extent or another. All I can say is, let's give a little grace on these character flaws. Now, that's not the same as giving politicians a pass. They should be held accountable for what they say and do. However, always keep in mind that you and I are just as flawed as the next person. Someone once told me, we're all broken. Some of us just show the cracks sooner than others. I love that. On the policy side, there can often be substantial differences between candidates.

biologically distinct from birth? And is this marriage the nucleus of a healthy family? And then the disadvantaged. Is the candidate committed to helping the widow and orphan, as it says in the scriptures, those living on the fringes of society? This might include those such as the homeless, unemployed, families who can't make ends meet, the disabled, and so on. While both personal character and policies are important when choosing a candidate, the difference is that policies live on and shape our country long after the elected official has faded into history. Some of the greatest presidents this country experienced over the years had spotted character attributes, but did amazing things for the advancement of our nation and ensured we held to the fundamentals upon which this country was founded. North Dakota Family Alliance is nonpartisan, and we want to keep it that way. While the legislative arm of our organization does endorse candidates on occasion, we want you to always vote your conscience and elect candidates that support your personal values, whether or not that agrees with us. If you do that, you're exercising your biblical citizenship and one of your most privileged freedoms. Do not waste it. Thanks so much for tuning in. Talk to you next week.

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0: With SRN News, I'm Bob Agnew in Washington. New York City Mayor Mamdani is backing a measure that critics say could hit consumers right in the wallet. Mamdani supports a so-called Delivery Protection Act. It would force Amazon to directly hire delivery drivers and warehouse workers now employed through independent contractors. President Trump's administration on Friday asked the Supreme Court to allow the White House to continue construction on its $400 million ballroom project while it appeals a lower court's order to halt the work. Chief Justice John Roberts, meanwhile, has set a deadline for Tuesday for a response by plaintiffs who are challenging the ballroom project. Americans struggling with rising costs now. A new study shows the priciest cities are all controlled by Democrats. 24 of the most expensive cities in the U.S. are governed by Democrats and their liberal policies, including high taxes and strict regulations. This is SRN News.
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2: Welcome to This Week on Capitol Hill, your inside look at the stories shaping Washington and the world. I'm your host, Tony Perkins. Coming up on this week's program, primary voters delivered some surprises this week, including in Wisconsin, where establishment-backed David Crowley narrowly defeated Democratic Socialist Francesca Hong in a closely watched race for governor. But the Democratic primaries are increasingly revealing a party divided over just how far left it should go.
3: I do think that we are in an important moment of generational change. Mm-hmm. I think transition, change, renewal will continue to be an important part of the story. And that energy is being brought to the House in a variety of different ways, including from our progressive members.
2: That was House Minority Leader Hakeem Jeffries on Thursday. We'll take a closer look at this divide with Christian Daytok, White House reporter for the Washington Examiner. Meanwhile, the Justice Department has broken up one of the largest marriage fraud schemes in American history, an operation that allegedly arranged more than 1,000 sham marriages, primarily for Chinese nationals seeking U.S. residency.
4: Today, we are announcing the arrests and unsealing of an indictment out of the Southern District of New York, charging 11 individuals for allegedly overseeing an extensive, decade-long marriage fraud scheme involving more than 1,000 sham marriages between Chinese nationals and United States citizens.
2: That was Attorney General Todd Blanche. The DOJ also unsealed a new indictment against the Southern Poverty Law Center this week and a former top official who oversaw the SPLC's money-making hate machine. Could the ongoing investigation of the SPLC extend beyond that organization to the institutions that relied on its bias designations? Former Acting Assistant Attorney General for the Civil Division, Jeff Clark, joins us. And overseas, the standoff with Iran continues. The Pentagon says the United States can maintain its blockade indefinitely, while a new defense pact between Turkey, Saudi Arabia, and nuclear-armed Pakistan could reshape the balance of power in the Middle East. What could that mean for the U.S. interest and Israel and the future of the Abraham Accords? We'll be joined by the chairman of the House Permanent Select Committee on Intelligence, Arkansas Congressman Rick Crawford. Plus, with Congress in recess, House Speaker Mike Johnson will join us with a look ahead to the looming battles over government funding, election integrity, and the fall's legislative agenda. And I'm sure we'll talk a little bit about the midterm elections. All of that and more is straight ahead on This Week on Capitol Hill.
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2: Primary elections this week in Wisconsin highlighted the ongoing ideological divide within the Democratic Party between its establishment wing and candidates backed by Democratic Socialists of America. In the Wisconsin governor's race, establishment-backed David Crowley narrowly defeated DSA-backed candidate Francesca Hong in an upset that defied pre-election polling. Also in Minnesota, Wisconsin, Senator Amy Klobuchar won her party's primary to succeed Governor Tim Walz, who chose not to seek a third term amid scandals involving widespread fraud during his administration. On the Republican side, Minnesota House Speaker Lisa DeMuth defeated MyPillow founder Mike Lindell. Joining us now to discuss this and more is Christian Daytok, White House reporter for the Washington Examiner. Christian, welcome back to This Week on Capitol Hill. Thanks for joining us.
6: Yeah, anytime, Tony. Love joining you here on the weekends.
2: So let me ask you this. Based on the polling heading into Tuesday night, many were surprised by the outcome of the Democratic primary for governor in Wisconsin. What was your take?
6: Surprising, I think, is an understatement. I mean, let's be honest. Hong had a double-digit lead on the field heading into Tuesday night. And David Crowley, let's not forget, he had essentially ended his campaign several weeks prior. He only got back in at the behest of Governor Tony Evers, who campaigned heavily for him over the last 2 weeks. And ultimately, I think what you're seeing right here is twofold. On the one hand, the Democratic establishment still carries weight in a lot of these battleground Midwestern states. And ultimately, the failings of Alexandria Ocasio-Cortez and Bernie Sanders, arguably the two most popular or perhaps the two most prominent progressives on the national stage, their decision to stay out of the race potentially could have ultimately shifted that result. Who knows what would have happened if they gave Hong the support that they gave to Abdul Al-Sayed up in Michigan.
2: Why did they stay out of this race?
6: Well, there's a couple of things. First and foremost, I like to call this the Graham Platner effect. Obviously, Dr. El Al-Sayed, he had been a known commodity. He had years of experience as a public health official throughout Michigan, and not for nothing, he had his own platform. He had held or hosted a podcast with Crooked Media for something like 7 years. Hong, on the other hand, while she was a state assemblywoman, didn't necessarily have the same nationwide recognition that El Al-Sayed already had on his own. You also have to factor in her own scandal, right? This Thanksgiving late election bomb, which, let's be honest, I think essentially ended her chances. When you look at the Michigan race, all of the critiques against the progressive candidate were essentially, he talks bad about Israel, he is pro-Palestinian. Those are on the social side, of course, not to do with his economic platform. But ultimately, those are issues that are happening on the other side of the world. What Hong said about Thanksgiving, a holiday which is foundational to the root of America, I think gave some of those national progressives a little bit of a scare. They don't want to get into a race, which again, she was leading heavily in. There wasn't the Haley Stevens factor here. An insurgent establishment candidate. So they decided, much like Hillary Clinton did back in 2016, we can just skip Wisconsin. It is a decision that ultimately I do think is going to haunt the DSA and the left flank heading into 2026 and beyond.
2: Christian, my take on that is that it would appear that the progressive wing is maturing a bit and calculating the risk of getting involved in some of these races based upon what happened with Platner.
6: It's certainly a factor. I mean, Platner was maybe the most charismatic of all of these progressives that we've seen over the last year and a half, with the exception of Zohran Mamdani in New York City. And ultimately, that charisma helped progressives sweep, you know, a number of red flags under the rug, whether it was about his actual business as an oyster farmer, whether his repeated allegations of abuse of women. Party leaders or movement organizers were willing to turn a blind eye. Francesca Hong, in the wake of the resurfaced comments about Thanksgiving, she didn't necessarily try to distance herself from them or apologize for what she said about Thanksgiving, like Alexandria Ocasio-Cortez did for quote-unquote Woke One just a few days ago on one of the weekend shows. She ultimately said, this is still on my radar, and I stand by my comments. So they really gave those national she gave those national progressives very little choice in the matter because of the shell shocking that Platner's duplicity, you know, really rankled the movement with.
2: Well, the establishment Democrats were giving Thanksgiving, no doubt, for the outcome of that election. All right, let's switch gears. I want to talk about the Justice Department announcing a major crackdown on one of the biggest marriage fraud rings in U.S. history. What do we know so far about this scheme?
6: Earlier this week, the DOJ, Attorney Todd Blanche, announced the breakup of this sham marriage ring where nearly or more than, 1,000 marriages, mostly to Chinese nationals, were orchestrated by some 11 defendants. This was in partnership with the White House's anti-fraud task force, as led by J.D. Vance. But I think the more interesting angle is that this isn't necessarily a major mover or shaker in terms of abuse of federal dollars. This has to do with the pervasive creep of the Chinese Communist Party into American society. We've seen them try to buy up farmland, buy up commercial properties. There was a story from the Daily Caller earlier this week about a CCP-linked billionaire purchasing a massive building virtually across the street from the White House. Might that be used for surveillance purposes? And ultimately, despite President Trump's sort of friendly on and off again relationship with President Xi Jinping, the Chinese Communist Party's actions dictate little has really changed in the U.S. Sino status quo since President Trump has entered office some 18 months ago. They still view the United States as an enemy, and they're using virtually every tool at their disposal to try and infiltrate and undermine this country.
2: Now, there was the Americans were actually being paid to marry these Chinese nationals, according to the indictment.
6: Yeah, that's right. The Americans who cooperated with this ring, they received some $1,000 per marriage. The orchestrators put together, you know, fake wedding photo shoots. But oftentimes these Americans met their I guess partners, their spouses, just days before going to City Hall to obtain the wedding certificate. But again, I think it just illustrates the lengths that the Chinese Communist Party, whether or not they were formally involved in this, is yet to be determined. But ultimately, I mean, I think all of us here agree very little goes on in that country without some type of recognition from Beijing. This is just another example of the efforts they'll go to.
2: I think you're right. Christian, thanks so much for joining us. Folks, stick with us. Chairman of the Permanent Select Committee on Intelligence, Rick Crawford, joins us next.
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16: Well, this week, Secretary of War Pete Hegseth said the U.S. military can maintain its blockade on Iran indefinitely. Now, this comes as the Iranian military continues to claim that the Strait of Hormuz is under Iran's control and management. The ongoing conflict has contributed to continued volatility in global oil markets, though prices remain well below the peak seen in the early weeks of the war. Joining us now to discuss this and much more is Congressman Rick Crawford. He is the chairman of the House Permanent Select Committee on Intelligence. He represents the 1st Congressional District of Arkansas. All right, now we know over the history of the last almost 50 years not to take statements from the Iranian regime at face value. What can you tell us about who actually has operational control of the Strait of Hormuz?
17: Well, I would say we have operational control of the Strait of Hormuz, much more so than what the Iranians are claiming. And we have the ability at any point in time to exert more control if and when necessary. But the main thing is, as President has stated, want to make sure that we maintain the free flow of commerce in that international waterway. And so what you're seeing is continued posturing from the Iranians. They have multiple characters out there engaging in false bravado about their capabilities, and I don't say that to diminish what they're capable of. It's almost like a dying animal. They can be the most dangerous when you think they're the weakest, and so you have to be very, very careful. But the fact remains that CENTCOM has air dominance. We've degraded their military in every category, and they don't really have the ability to project the kind of power that they want the world to believe that they can. And I just think that it's mostly propaganda. They're trying to save face, obviously, with their own people, and make sure that they can retain some control over the citizens of their own country. But some of the other developments that are taking place throughout the region and around the world tell another story. So I don't think that the Iranians can be taken seriously in terms of their claim that they have complete control of the Strait of Hormuz, because that is factually inaccurate.
16: You mentioned CENTCOM. On Thursday, the U.S. Central Command announced Task Force Falcon Strike, the first ever multinational, multi-domain attack drone force. This looks like a significant shift in U.S. military operational aspects there in the Middle East.
17: I think what we're trying to accomplish here is spreading this around so that there is enough support from our allies in the region that this is a truly joint effort. And obviously, they're positioned geographically to help affect that. And I think that's the goal here, is to make sure that we're sort of equally yoked, if you will, with our allies in the region.
2: A key part of the Falcon Strike Force will be these use of one-way attack drones operated by U.S. forces and regional partners. Now, this appears to be building off of what we've learned in Ukraine in the use of drones.
17: Mm-hmm. Yeah, so, I mean, these drones are extremely effective and very cheap, relatively speaking. I mean, it doesn't cost that much to build them. They're very effective. They can be deployed from a variety of different platforms, and they've been proven to be very effective, as seen in the Ukraine war. So I think this is a positive development. They can be used throughout the theater and from multiple, as I said, multiple platforms, multiple locations, and these countries are training to be able to deploy them as we are.
2: I mean, we've been using drones for a while, but is this a significant shift in the focus of use of drone technology?
17: Yeah, I think we're just seeing a major change in the way battles are conducted. It's redefining the battle space, not only in the forward areas, but we're seeing drones deployed in areas that are not necessarily forward. So we have to be diligent to maintain the countermeasures necessary to address and mitigate the threat that these one-way attack drones pose. So it has fundamentally altered the battle space.
2: Chairman Crawford, I want to shift gears just a little bit, still focused on the Middle East, but major developments there over the last few weeks, there are growing concerns about this defense pact involving Turkey, Saudi Arabia, and Pakistan. I don't think the media is focusing enough on this. I mean, Pakistan has nuclear capabilities, Turkey, a NATO ally, but basically on the fringe when it comes to working with NATO countries. What can you tell us about this development?
17: Well, I think I wouldn't necessarily frame it as if we should be concerned vis-a-vis the Abraham Accords, because I've seen that take, and I'm not saying that that's not a concern necessarily, but there's some differences, and it's a little bit of an apples and oranges comparison, and that is to say that the Abraham Accords don't provide a mutual defense component. They are about establishing ties commercially, economically, intelligence sharing, opening the doors to purchase of military hardware, other technology, and so on. But there's no mutual defense compact associated with the Abraham Accords. What we have with the Mecca agreement is a little bit different. There's only three nations involved. Those two agreements, in my estimation, I think could coexist. One does not necessarily negate the other. And that is to say, just because Saudi Arabia has engaged in this agreement with Pakistan and Turkey doesn't necessarily mean that any of those three nations couldn't engage in the Abraham Accords in addition to what they've done with the agreement among those three nations. And there's very good likelihood that there will be other nations that join those three. But I don't think it is that they are mutually exclusive. I think those agreements can coexist alongside each other. They are different in nature, and therefore I think there is still, the Abraham Accords are still, I think, extremely viable, very important. And any of the signatories of the Mecca agreement could just as easily join the Abraham Accords, and I hope they will.
2: I think that would be a significant step if they did, because those three nations, in particular Turkey and Pakistan, have not been favorable toward Israel. I mean, this could be a significant shift in the U.S. Presence and its alignment with Israel in the Middle East, could it not?
17: Yeah, and I think there's also the idea that these nations are now stepping up to take a leadership role. That has historically been, I mean, you were going back to, oh gosh, at least the early 70s, but even further beyond that, where the United States was sort of the one that kind of, somewhat of a peacekeeper, a peace broker, a large force to make sure, and a stabilizing effect in the region. And, there was a different relationship with Israel, 30, 40, 50 years ago, as you know. So that relationship has evolved. It's been redefined. The Abraham Accords are evidence of that. And there are a number of nations that have signed and are a part of that. And I think there's still room for these others who haven't had a history of being very pro-Israel. This is not necessarily about being pro-Israel. It's about recognizing their place in the region, right, and also a willingness to engage with them in diplomatic relations, in economic relations. There's no mutual defense compact. There's no requirement for them to come to the aid militarily of Israel under the Abraham Accords. And so I think, as I said, this is a shift, and possibly a shift in leadership, as we see the United States, you know, maybe playing a little bit of a different role as it applies to the stabilizing force. This may be a positive development, but I don't think it necessarily portends the doom or downfall of the Abraham Accords.
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2: Welcome back to This Week on Capitol Hill. A former high-ranking official at the Southern Poverty Law Center was arrested and charged this week as a part of a superseding indictment against the organization. According to the Department of Justice, Heidi Byrick, who ran the SPLC's project tracking so-called hate groups, which included conservative Christian organizations such as the Family Research Council, funneled secret payments to informants in extremist groups. One of those informants was a man with whom she shared a home and two bank accounts as a part of a romantic relationship with money flowing from the SPLC. Joining me now to discuss this is Jeff Clark, Vice President of Litigation at the Oversight Project. He previously served in the Justice Department as Acting Assistant Attorney General for the Civil Division during the first Trump administration. Jeff, welcome to This Week on Capitol Hill. Thanks so much for joining us.
0: Always good to be here, Tony. Thanks.
2: Now, the SPLC is no stranger to anyone who has been a part of the Justice Department, but I want to get your reaction to the arrest of this former high-ranking official.
0: Well, this is amazing news, and it really deepens the prior versions of the indictment. So to remind your viewers, this case was first indicted in April. We're now on the second superseding indictment. And in that superseding indictment, this is where we get the material against Heidi Byrick. It's amazing, right? She's taking a salary from the organization. She's claiming that there are all these extremist groups with hate that she needs to stop. But she's living with one of the purported proponents of the hate. He gets like $1.2 million over a several-year period. She directly benefits from $140,000 that's put into joint accounts. So she's living off money that she's funneling to supposedly stop hate, to actually fund hate. We already know about how there was a fake SPLC operation to prop up Unite the Right so that they could attack that rally and then use that to raise more money. It's like a perpetual corrupt motion machine, Tony.
2: Well, it sounds like for the SPLC, hate really did pay. They were literally making money on this.
0: Yes. Making money and making, whoopee, essentially, because of the personal relationship between this this one person involved who they call F9 and Heidi Byrick. It's really, gobsmacking. The biggest legal thing, though, Tony, about this new superseding indictment is the fact that they've added money laundering charges. So they had set up all kinds of fake groups, fake companies that weren't really doing business to route money through so that they could then, conceal it and route it to supposedly, their defense is, well, we're just, paying informants. But, if they're paying informants, they don't need to necessarily use this elaborate structure. What they're really doing is they're profiteering off of, for their own benefit, donations that are coming in, and that, that's deceiving the donors. Now, the left is trying to defend against that by saying, well, none of the donors have really been complaining about this. Well, whether they are or not, they're defrauded, and certainly the money laundering violations exist regardless of whether there are donors who want to step forward and complain about this.
2: Now, Jeff, you said, as you pointed out, this is the second superseding indictment that has come down, which would suggest that the investigation could be expanding. Now, for years, corporations, banks, technology companies have relied on SPL's designations. In fact, after Charlottesville, there was a collective effort to begin debanking conservatives. Could this go beyond, this investigation go beyond, and should it go beyond SPLC to some of these banks that were a part of attacking conservative organizations?
0: I think it definitely should, Tony, and whether it will or not remains to be seen. But, as you just pointed out, this is, it's like the case against the SPLC is metastasizing into a bigger and bigger case. I hope they do get into the debanking area, because that was the SPLC scam, right? They put you on this list, and then that list is used essentially as a blacklist to keep you from, using the banking dollar. So you're a totally legitimate organization that happens to support, conservative causes, pro-family causes, pro-life causes, and you know, because the left thinks that that's diminishing liberty, to my mind, liberty to cause murder of unborn children, then you know you can be labeled an extremist group and cut off from banking. I mean, it's outrageous, and it shows that the banking system was a participant in this. Tony, I hope that they do go after them.
2: 20 seconds left, but federal government, the federal government oversees banking, so they would be a stronger case even for the DOJ to go after the banks.
0: Yes, and look, I could tell you from the inside where I was at the White House in Trump 47 for the first year of the Trump that term, I was pressing on the Treasury Department to use powers to try to stop this banking, debanking and reform the system going forward, and I'd like to see more of that happen.
2: Jeff Clark, thanks so much for joining us. Folks, on the other side of the break, House Speaker Mike Johnson joins us, so don't go away.
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16: Welcome back to This Week on Capitol Hill. Before departing Washington for their August recess, the Senate passed its version of a continuing resolution to extend government funding into December, reducing the likelihood of a government shutdown prior to the November midterm elections. Joining me now to discuss this and a whole lot more is House Speaker Mike Johnson. He represents the 4th Congressional District of Louisiana, and he joins us from Colorado Springs. Mr. Speaker, welcome back to This Week on Capitol Hill.
6: Hey, Tony, and good morning from the campaign trail. We have been, I think, in 9 states in as many days, moving all around the country, going to all the swing districts, campaigning, fundraising. It's a nonstop 30-day venture, seeing the best parts of America. It's been a lot of fun. I tell you what, the crowds are animated. They understand the stakes are very high in the upcoming midterm election. And as I like to say, this is a midterm unlike any other we've ever experienced before.
16: You've been all over the country. Are you keeping straight where you are when you're there?
6: Well, I mean, it's a challenge, to be honest. And I have a great team that travels with me, the campaign team and all the security detail and all that. So when we land, I say, wait, remind me again, what state are we in, what city? But it's a lot of fun. I'm campaigning with some of my favorite people in the world, my colleagues and friends. The incumbents, of course, are in the tightest reelect contest. And then also these all-star candidates, Tony, that we've recruited over the last year and a half to run in these districts to flip them from blue to red. And people are excited. I'm very, very encouraged and very bullish about November. I think this is going to be a good year for us.
16: Well, you've got a lot of reasons to do that. One is you're breaking some all-time records when it comes to raising money for Republicans. But there's also a contrast

0: times in U.S. history over the last year and a half in this Congress, shamefully. So I think we'll be able to avoid that episode this time. That's really good for everyone. And we'll have to work out the differences between these two products. They're not huge differences, but, you know, this is how the body works. So as soon as we return in the late August, early September to the House, we'll begin to engineer that, work on it, get it finished up, and we'll get the government funded so there's no shutdown, and then we'll begin to push through all the remaining priorities that we have for this Congress. There's a lot left to do, and the House has been very, very busy on that.
1: Mr. Speaker, you and I for some time have been talking about the increasing difference between the two parties, the contrast, and even the almost open warfare within the Democratic Party as the socialists, the Marxists, are attempting to take control of the party. Each primary election shows us that. You are now campaigning openly on this contrast for America. Talk about that.
0: Yeah, you know, you and I discussed months ago, I was having a conversation with Newt Gingrich, who's still one of the great historians of Congress, the strategist of our party, and he has a way of crystallizing things very well, and he said many months ago, Tony, he said, Mike, you need to think about this midterm election as something different. This isn't a contract with America year. He said, you know, you guys did that in 2024. You made a lot of promises, and you've kept them, so you got a great record to run on. He said, this isn't a contract with America year. This is a contrast for America year. And I said, Newt, that's exactly right. And the way he crystallized it then is he said it's a contrast, to put it simply, between common sense and crazy, which is increasingly what the other side, the Democrats, have represented. But now in recent weeks now, Tony, as I'm out on the campaign trail, I'm apt to modify that a little bit. It's this contrast, certainly, a stark contrast. But it's not just a contrast between common sense and crazy. It's a contrast between common sense and communism. Literally, communism. That's what we're facing right now. Incredible as it is, on the 250th anniversary of the greatest nation in the history of the world, in November of this year, we are going to have an open contest, a fateful, cataclysmic battle between two completely different visions for America. Are we going to maintain our matchless constitutional republic, or are we going to tear that down to the foundations, as the Democrats are arguing to do, get rid of all the institutions and everything that that have represented the country, and go down this dark, dangerous, deadly road of communism? That is the choice for Americans, and they're beginning to see that. And I think that's going to be a huge thing for turnout for us in November.
1: Now, Mr. Speaker, we've known each other for a long time. You're not given to hyperbole. You're very measured, much like I am. How great is this threat, as you see it from your vantage point, this Marxist ideology, this socialist communist mindset that is sweeping through the Democratic Party?
0: I wish with everything within me, Tony, that this were not true, but it is. This is a truly fateful battle because there are scores of members of people now who are running for Congress as Marxists. I mean, they call themselves the DSA, the Democrat Socialists of America, or other titles or descriptions. But this is Marxism. It's communism. I mean, they published their platform. We've talked about it. It's infamous now. They want to abolish the borders. They want to abolish prisons in America. They want to abolish the U.S. Senate. They want to remove the president, have one unicameral body, the House, that runs everything, because they've calculated, Tony, that over a couple of election cycles, they can elect enough Marxists and communists to take over the institution. And then they want to remove the means of production from the people's hands. They want the government to control everything, literally. No private property, no Department of War, all these things. It's madness. But it's not just one or two people. This is now the prevailing sentiment in the party, and you have these insurgent left candidates running across the country, not just in deep blue states, but everywhere. And they're winning. They're winning their primaries because the energy, the excitement, the grassroots, the money is on the side of this radical, radical insurgent left. It's a danger to the country, and people seem to understand that. So we talk about this contrast. In fact, we started a website, contrastforamerica.com. Okay, everybody go there. We lay this out. Side by side, you can compare. We are the party of common sense, of America's founding principles, of the things that made America the greatest nation in the history of the world. And increasingly, sadly, shockingly, dangerously, the Democrats are going down this other road. People need to take note of that. You have to come out and vote in November if you want to keep America free.
1: Are you sensing that people are seeing now this contrast? 30 seconds, Mr. Speaker.
0: I think they are. I'm hearing it, and people are coming to our events right now, Tony, that have been traditionally voting Democrat. They want to hear what

0: you have to say, because they're frightened. And you hear big voices in the party, Bill Maher and Carville and Rahm Emanuel, saying, this is not who we are. They better be listening to the calmer heads, and I hope cooler heads prevail.
1: Mr. Speaker, thanks so much for taking time to join us. Safe travels, and we'll see you next week. All right, folks, stick around. A few final thoughts when we come back this week on Capitol Hill.
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1: Welcome back to This Week on Capitol Hill. This week, the Justice Department arrested Heidi Byrick, former head of the Southern Poverty Law Center's Intelligence Project, which was responsible for identifying and labeling SPLC's list of hate groups. The arrest came as another superseding indictment against the SPLC, and Byrick was unsealed by the DOJ. Byrick was charged with wire fraud, conspiracy, conspiracy to submit false statements to a bank, and conspiracy to commit concealment of money laundering. According to the indictment, Byrick was romantically involved with one of SPLC's paid informants inside a white supremacist organization. Prosecutors alleged SPLC donor money was funneled through accounts Byrick shared with that informant. If the government's allegations are true, for Byrick, hate paid, and it paid well. But it's more than money. Byrick served as deputy director or director of the Intelligence Project for nearly 20 years, and she was key to targeting Christian and conservative organizations with the hate label. Family Research Council was among the first organizations placed on its revamped hate list in 2010, alongside the violent extremist groups. Byrick later defended that designation, stating FRC is, quote, an extremely dangerous group, end quote. Why? Not because we engage or condone violence, but according to Byrick, because of our political influence. On August 15, 2012, after FRC joined Governor Mike Huckabee in supporting Chick-fil-A Appreciation Day, Floyd Corkins entered FRC headquarters carrying a pistol, ammunition, and Chick-fil-A sandwiches. According to his confession, Corkins intended to kill as many people as possible and stuff the sandwiches into the mouths of his victims. Our building manager, Leo Johnson, though seriously wounded, stopped the gunman. The next day, FBI investigators confirmed the attacker selected FRC because of the SPLC website and its so-called hate map. We called on the SPLC to drop the loaded label. Instead, SPLC doubled down. But the story didn't stop with one act of violence. Over time, banks, payment processors, fundraising platforms, and tech companies increasingly relied upon SPLC classifications to determine which organizations could operate freely in the digital marketplace. After the deadly Charlottesville rally in 2017, the pressure intensified. SPLC and the Center for American Progress then formed Change the Terms, a coalition that established standards encouraging technology and financial companies to deny services to organizations that SPLC had labeled. SPLC officials openly acknowledged this strategy before Congress. In January 2020, SPLC official Lakeisha Brooks stated this, quote, "We have lobbied internet companies one by one, and a key part of this strategy has been to target these organizations' funding," end quote. Brooks described the coordinated effort to pressure banks and others to restrict access for organizations SPLC opposed. SPLC was the hub, but there were many spokes in this wheel designed to crush conservatives. The Department of Justice criminal investigation should not stop with SPLC. This is more than fraud. The evidence points to a criminal conspiracy involving banks and others. Who coordinated with SPLC? What financial institutions and tech companies used those labels to deny Americans essential services? SPLC may have supplied the labels, but powerful institutions gave those labels their power. Now, they should be held accountable as well. And that has been this week on Capitol Hill.
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Hello, and welcome to North Dakota Family Matters. I'm your host, Mark Jortsma with North Dakota Family Alliance, and today's talk is about biblical citizenship. Now, you've heard me use the phrase biblical citizenship many times. Biblical citizenship can apply to many aspects of the political process, from lobbying to letter writing, from get-out-the-vote campaigns to vote for God-fearing men and women candidates. With elections coming up in not-too-distant future, let's talk about voting a little bit. There are two important aspects of a candidate for office, their personal character and their policies. Both are typically indicators of what will happen if the person is elected. On the character side, we all want someone who exhibits Christ-like servanthood, but who can also take strong, unbending stands on moral issues when needed. Someone who uses the Bible as a touchstone for their actions and doesn't merely pay lip service to the scriptures and its teachings. A person who truly wants to pursue biblical solutions to tough problems. Is there a perfect candidate on the character side of things? Not a chance. Some may be closer to this ideal than others, but nobody meets these criteria to the extent they should. And that includes our current president and those who have occupied that office in the past. I'm sure there are also candidates running for office here in our state that miss the mark to one extent or another. All I can say is, let's give a little grace on these character flaws. Now, that's not the same as giving politicians a pass. They should be held accountable for what they say and do. However, always keep in mind that you and I are just as flawed as the next person. Someone once told me, we're all broken. Some of us just show the cracks sooner than others. I love that. On the policy side, there can often be substantial differences between candidates. As North Dakota Family Alliance, we obviously focus on issues that fall under our umbrella. So here are some of the biblical issues I would consider, if I were you, for candidates at all levels. The first is abortion. Does the candidate plan to enact policies that protect life from conception to natural death? And then there's religious liberty. Is the free expression of religious beliefs something the candidate will protect, consistent with the First Amendment? This applies to individuals, businesses, elected officials, and others. Education. Does the candidate uphold and protect the primary rights of parents to determine and guide the education of their children? Marriage and family. Is marriage defined as being between one man and one woman, biologically distinct from birth? And is this marriage the nucleus of a healthy family? And then the disadvantaged. Is the candidate committed to helping the widow and orphan, as it says in the scriptures, those living on the fringes of society? This might include those such as the homeless, unemployed, families who can't make ends meet, the disabled, and so on. While both personal character and policies are important when choosing a candidate, the difference is that policies live on and shape our country long after the elected official has faded into history. Some of the greatest presidents this country experienced over the years had spotted character attributes, but did amazing things for the advancement of our nation and ensured we held to the fundamentals upon which this country was founded. North Dakota Family Alliance is nonpartisan, and we want to keep it that way. While the legislative arm of our organization does endorse candidates on occasion, we want you to always vote your conscience and elect candidates that support your personal values, whether or not that agrees with us. If you do that, you're exercising your biblical citizenship and one of your most privileged freedoms. Do not waste it. Thanks so much for tuning in. Talk to you next week.

Muhammad is still in his tomb, and Joseph Smith is still in his tomb, and Buddha is still in his tomb, and Confucius is still in his tomb. But there is one man who was not found in the tomb. I've been there. The tomb is empty. He was seen alive by over 500 eyewitnesses who wrote down accurate accounts that we saw the man who hung on a cross, and we touched his scars. Watch his words.

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1: Hello and welcome to North Dakota Family Matters. I'm your host, Mark Jortzma with North Dakota Family Alliance, and today's talk is about biblical citizenship. Now, you've heard me use the phrase biblical citizenship many times. Biblical citizenship can apply to many aspects of the political process, from lobbying to letter writing, from get-out-the-vote campaigns to vote for God-fearing men and women candidates. With elections coming up in not-too-distant future, let's talk about voting a little bit. There are two important aspects of a candidate for office: their personal character and their policies. Both are typically indicators of what will happen if the person is elected. On the character side, we all want someone who exhibits Christ-like servanthood, but who...
2: Thanks, my friends, and welcome to the Liberty Hour. This program is brought to you by the North Dakota Sons of Liberty in conjunction with New Song Church of Bismarck and Club Radio. Well, the last several episodes we've dedicated to the rise of the Bolsheviks, their takeover of the Soviet government, the creation of the communist state, and the Gulag Archipelago. What I have found, though, in learning all this is now I have more questions. I have questions about Marx, who he was, and what the Communist Manifesto was about. I also have some questions about Lenin, why he was not allowed in the country and such. So I guess it's prudent for us to take a little adventure and find out a little bit about Marx, Karl Marx, Vladimir Lenin, Trotsky, Stalin. So we'll get into it here. Thank you.
3: The man known to history as Karl Marx was born on the 5th of May, 1818, in the town of Trier, in western Germany, not far from the border with Luxembourg today. In the first half of the 19th century, this town was in the midst of a large section of the German Rhineland, which had come under the rule of the Kingdom of Prussia in the 18th and early 19th centuries. Marx's father was Heinrich Marx, a German lawyer of Jewish heritage, whose own father was a rabbi. His original name was Herschel Levy, but he changed it right around the time of Karl's birth, after renouncing his Judaism and converting to Lutheran Christianity in the face of the anti-Semitism which was mounting in Europe in the 19th century. He was a successful lawyer, and the family owned some vineyards from which they acquired an additional income. Karl's mother was Henrietta, a Dutch-born woman who had married Heinrich in 1814. The marriage resulted in 9 children, Karl being the third. 2 of these would die in infancy, and as a result, Karl grew up with 6 siblings. The Marx household enjoyed a relatively affluent life when Karl was growing up. When he was still an infant, they moved to a 10-room townhouse in Trier, a clear sign of their upper middle-class economic status. It was a secular household, interested in the ideas of rationalism and liberalism that had permeated Europe during the Enlightenment of the 18th century. Karl was homeschooled by his well-educated father until he was 12 years of age. Thereafter, he was sent to a school in Trier, run by Hugh Wittenbach, a figure who ran into considerable controversy not long after, owing to his radical teaching curriculum, one which led the Prussian authorities to intervene to actively change the methods being used and the texts being read at the gymnasium. Other than these issues, Marx's childhood was seemingly fairly uneventful. He rarely reflected on his younger years in any of his own writings. Marx's life and political philosophy were shaped by the events which were just beginning to accelerate on the European continent as he was growing up as a child. The Industrial Revolution had begun in England back in the 1770s, when proto-industrialists, specifically ones who controlled the country's textile trade, began to realize that they could substantially increase their profits if they introduced machines to carry out the weaving process that had traditionally been done by hand, and then that they could engage in what we now call economies of scale if they placed large numbers of these machines in one building, what would soon come to be called a factory. Soon, as steam engines were introduced into the mix to accelerate the production process, the demand for coal to fuel them ballooned. Reforms to how agriculture was practiced and booming populations forced large throngs of people into emergent industrial cities like Manchester, Sheffield, Newcastle, Liège, and Aachen that had been minor towns a generation or two earlier. There, they were paid poorly to work extremely long hours in factories and mines, or laying down railway tracks and building steamships from the 1830s and 1840s onwards. Adult men were expected to work up to 70 hours a week in some scenarios, and women and children as young as 8 or 9 were working 55 or 60 hours a week. When these urban workers, or the proletariat as figures like Marx would soon term them, went home, it was to cramped tenements that were plagued by outbreaks of the Blue Death, the cholera epidemic that ravaged Europe's industrial cities between the 1830s and the 1890s. This is the situation which needs to be borne in mind when assessing Marx's subsequent career. In 1835, after turning 17 in May of that year, Marx was sent to study at the University of Bonn, not far to the north of his native Trier. A clash with his father over what the future course of his studies and career might be led to Karl, who was more inclined towards philosophy, partly studying law. His attentions never focused on it. Instead, he was more interested in extracurricular activities, such as his membership of the Trier Tavern Club, the purpose of which can be assumed from its name. Within a year, his parents, exasperated by his seeming waywardness, insisted that Karl transfer to the University of Berlin, a more prestigious and a stricter university. He would study here for the next several years, for a BA and then a more advanced degree. These were formative times for him. His father died in 1838, and despite their disagreements, the pair had been relatively close. Heinrich's death left an emotional and material void. The surviving members of the large Marx family now suddenly finding themselves with a precarious financial future. Meanwhile, in Berlin, Karl experimented with various different career options, for a time trying his hand at writing fictional novels and plays in the late 1830s, though he soon abandoned these literary aspirations. Ultimately, Marx was drawn to the philosophical thought of Georg Wilhelm Friedrich Hegel while studying at Berlin. Hegel had only recently died in the Prussian capital in 1831, and there were many figures at the University of Berlin who had known and worked with him. His letters were also being edited there, making study of Hegel's thought somewhat fashionable at the time. Marx was soon a member of the Young Hegelians, a group of students and radicals who were critical of the conservative Prussian government and who believed, in line with Hegel's thought, that the liberty of the individual and the creation of a more permissive society was social goods. It was through his study of Hegel and association with the Young Hegelians that Marx ended up beginning a doctoral dissertation at the University of Jena under the supervision of Bruno Bauer, a former student of Hegel's. This was entitled The Difference Between the Democritean and Epicurean Philosophy of Nature, and involved a comparative analysis of the work of Democritus and Epicurus, two ancient Greek philosophers of the 4th and 3rd centuries BC, one of whom, Democritus, had also been a formative figure in the early history of physics, hypothesizing the existence of atoms, while Epicurus was the founder of the Greek philosophical school of Epicureanism. Marx defended the thesis in 1841. Following the completion of his studies at Berlin and Jena, Marx was giving considerable thought to pursuing an academic career and had taught occasionally by then. However, the environment within the lands of the Kingdom of Prussia was far from conducive to this, and the young Hegelians had been monitored by the authorities owing to the perception of them as being politically radical. He consequently decided to become a political writer, yet soon fell foul of the press censors in Berlin. With this, realizing that there was little room for the free expression of his ideas in the lands of the Kingdom of Prussia, Marx left for Paris in October 1843. It was the beginning of a period of some 6 years in which he moved around quite a lot. 2 years in the French capital, for instance, were brought to an end in 1845 after Marx and a cohort of other radical political writers were expelled after the French government was requested to do so by the Prussians on account of their having published several articles that were critical of the Prussian government. This led Marx to Brussels, the capital of the Kingdom of Belgium, one of Europe's newest independent nations, having only emerged after centuries of Burgundian, Spanish, and Austrian rule following the Belgian Revolution of 1830. He would work from Brussels for the next 3 years, before also being expelled from there for breaking a promise not to engage in subversive activity. A brief stint would follow in Cologne, before Marx made London his home in 1849. By the time Marx adopted the lifestyle of a nomadic political writer in 1843, he was a married man. His wife was Jenny von Westphalen, a member of a family of the lower aristocracy in Western Germany. She was 4 years older than Karl, and they had known each other in Trier as children and as teenagers. They later resumed their acquaintance and married in 1843, despite the reservations of her family about marrying the thickly bearded, bohemian, and seemingly dissolute political writer. Such relationships could be complicated. Karl would remain on good terms with Jenny's brother, Ferdinand, who served as Minister of the Interior of Prussia for much of the 1850s, a man who oversaw policies which were the antithesis of everything Marx advocated for. The marriage would result in 7 children, though 4 would die in infancy and childhood, a very high percentage at a time when infant mortality was rapidly declining owing to medical advancements. The 3 that lived into their adult years were all daughters, Jenny, Laura, and Eleanor. Each would become political actors, writers, and socialists. The Marx family life was chaotic. They were never wealthy or even comfortable, living in a 2-room house for many years in London, while they spent many years moving around with Karl renting homes under aliases to avoid political interference in his actions. He could be viewed as a neglectful father, who favored advancing his own writing career over the material well-being of his family. Though he was otherwise written about by those who knew the family as a doting father, and his daughters' later decisions speak to an affinity for their father's work. Rumors of an affair later in Marx's life with the family housekeeper, Helena, one that produced an illegitimate son, Frederick de Muth, have never been substantiated and remained largely hearsay. These itinerant years moving between Berlin, Paris, Brussels, and Cologne in the 1840s were some of the most productive of Marx's life. He composed numerous books and articles during this time, although he could not acquire a publisher for many of them on account of their content and his reputation as someone who the Prussian censors and others abroad were watching. These ranged over a wide range of subjects, A critique of Hegel's philosophy of right was, as the title clearly indicates, a reflection on elements of Hegel's philosophical ideas. Other work assessed the philosophical views of James Mill and Pierre-Joseph Proudhon, two relatively contemporary philosophers from Scotland and France. A piece entitled On the Jewish Question was published in 1844 and reflected on the issue of Jewish liberties in the Kingdom of Prussia. It has strangely led to accusations of anti-Semitism being pointed at Marx, despite the fact that he was himself Jewish, albeit the son of a secular Jewish father who had converted to Christianity for broadly social and economic reasons. Finally, in 1847, Marx delivered a lecture which was later published under the title of Wage, Labor, and Capital. Here he began to lay out his ideas concerning material progress and how industrialization and the accumulation of capital were driving class conflict across Europe. Throughout these years, Marx was beginning his long partnership with Friedrich Engels. Engels was a fellow German. He was 2.5 years younger than Marx and hailed from a considerably wealthier family. His father, Friedrich Sr., was a textile businessman who owned mills and factories in the town of Barmen in western Germany and also in Salford, a suburb of the industrial metropolis that Manchester in the north of England had become on the back of its central role in the cotton industry during the Industrial Revolution. Friedrich Jr.'s parents had hoped that he would follow in the family business, but by the time he was 20 years old, he was already demonstrating a critical attitude towards his family's wealth. In 1841, he was called out for mandatory military service in Prussia, something which Marx had been excused on the basis of poor health. In Berlin, Engels began attending lectures at the University of Berlin, became interested in the work of Hegel, and later bonded with Marx over shared interests and political views after they first met late in 1842. They would collaborate on a huge number of co-authored works, though Engels was a substantial writer in his own right. His 1845 book, The Condition of the Working Class in England, is, for instance, considered a major reflection on the poverty and squalor that was attendant on industrialization in the middle of the 19th century. Many decades later, it was also owing to Engels that the second and third volumes of Marx's foremost work, Das Kapital, were published posthumously. Marx and Engels were not just co-authors of several works together. They were also allies in political action. One such early endeavor was the formation of the Communist Correspondence Committee. This was an organization formed of individuals like them, with similar views on politics, economics, and society, who lived in Brussels, London, Paris, and Cologne, four cities in relatively close proximity to each other in Western Europe, between which members of the committee could exchange letters speedily. The name communist was adopted as it had come into vogue in parts of Western and Central Europe in the late 1830s and 1840s to describe individuals whose political views were akin to the radical left wing of the Jacobins clubs that had led the French Revolution through the first half of the 1790s. They viewed themselves as being politically sympathetic to the sans-culottes of Paris during the Revolution. The working-class Parisians, who had been responsible, amongst other things, for the storming of the Bastille prison and the decision to remove the royal family from Versailles and place them under virtual house arrest in Paris in 1789. This was in part the origin of the term communist, though over time it would also take on the additional meaning of someone who is in favor of the communal ownership of goods within a society. The Communist Correspondence Committee soon joined into a union with a similar group known as the League of the Just, after a conference in London in the early summer of 1847. The new entity was termed the Communist League. From its inception, Marx and Engels were prominent figures in the Communist League. They attended a second meeting of its membership in London in late November and early December 1847. It was decided there that Marx and his colleague would draw up a manifesto that would outline what the Communist League sought to achieve. The work progressed quickly. Over the space of about 6 weeks in the winter of 1847, Marx drafted what would become the Communist Manifesto, and then had Engels review it. The writing process was chaotic, and Marx procrastinated on it in January 1848. Eventually, he finished the typescript in early February and sent it to London, where the publishing team for the Communist League sped it through publication. It was published in the English capital late in February 1848. Though the text was attributed to both Marx and Engels, most assessments of the writing process tend to argue that Marx was the primary author, with Engels offering only minimal interventions. Albeit, the general tenor and spirit of what was contained in it had been forged in conversations between the duo over a half a decade prior to Marx putting pen to paper. The Communist Manifesto, for such a consequential text in modern world history, is actually very short, more like a pamphlet than a book. It stretches to just around 14,000 words in modern editions, depending on the editorial conventions used. Marx immediately set out his view that history is a story of struggles between different economic and social classes. In ancient Rome, this was between patricians, plebeians, and slaves. In the medieval era, it was between lords and knights and the serfs that worked their fields. Now in the industrial age, Marx asserted the clash was between the bourgeois factory owners and professional classes who ran society and the growing proletariat of urban workers. He castigated the changes industrialization had inflicted on society, stating, quote, "The bourgeoisie has torn away from the family its sentimental veil and has reduced the family relation to a mere money relation. Everywhere, the bourgeois monopoly on industrial power and capitalism was creating misery in places where material progress should have been improving people's lives." He was especially critical of the manner in which child labor in the factories and mines had proliferated. The solution, Marx argued, was held by the Communist League and other groups like it. Private property ought to be abolished, and henceforth, factories, mines, shipyards, farms, and other economic and social utilities should be held under communal state ownership. With this done, collective decisions could be made by the proletariat to expand access to education, create better working conditions, and allow for an equal share in the benefits of industrial growth and material progress. Marx closed his pamphlet with a famous phrase, which was the slogan of the Communist League: "Workers of the world, unite. You have nothing to lose but your chains." The Communist Manifesto has become one of the most controversial texts ever written. This is in sharp contrast to how uncontroversial it really was at the time. It was basically the articulation of the policy platform of a new political movement. Political groups and parties publish policy documents all the time. Revolutionary documents and idealist political statements of this kind were also hardly novel. In England, in the Civil War period of the 1640s, a wide range of revolutionary schemes to reorganize the entire foundation of society had been devised. One figure from that era, John Milton, a political idealist, had influenced Marx considerably in the views he professed in his work Paradise Lost. The very concept of establishing a United States of America out of the British 13 colonies, lying between New Hampshire and Georgia, was radical when the Founding Fathers devised it in 1776. Perhaps most importantly, political treatises which argued in favor of political and social utopias of the kind outlined in the Communist Manifesto had been produced as far back as the 4th century BC, when the Athenian philosopher and political scientist Plato composed The Republic, a lengthy commentary on the ideal state. Plato had argued in favor of something akin to the communal ownership of goods, and one could also argue that the English Lord Chancellor of the reign of King Henry VIII, Sir Thomas More, had offered up proto-communist ideas in his famous treatise, Utopia. In this regard, the text was hardly a completely new departure in European political thought. It has been speculated that Marx was largely drunk while writing the Communist Manifesto, something which would be quite ironic, given that this short treatise would go on to become one of the most influential texts ever written. Part of the reason he had procrastinated in finishing it in January 1848 was that he had headed to Ghent to establish a branch of the Communist League there, and spent a week and a half in the smaller Belgian city, much of it spent intoxicated, before returning to Brussels, where an ultimatum from the League headquarters in London to finish the manifesto was waiting for him. He then rushed it off over the next few days. That Marx was imbibing throughout this period was unquestionable. The available evidence certainly suggests that he met the definition of a high-functioning alcoholic. He began drinking a lot during his early student days in Bonn, and continued the habit for the next half a century. This was not the average diet of almost perpetual beer consumption that characterized European life in early modern and pre-modern times, especially in cities where drinking alcohol was safer than consuming disease-ridden water. But instead, Marx had a penchant for wine and liquor, all in tandem with a rich diet and cigars. By the late 1840s, by which time he was entering his 30s, he had a growing range of health problems, some probably related to liver disease. Even as the Communist Manifesto was being published in London at the end of February 1848, a wave of revolutionary fervor was sweeping across Europe. This began in the city of Palermo, on the island of Sicily, in January 1848, and rapidly spread across the continent. By March and April, major revolts were underway in places like Poland, Hungary, France, much of Germany, Denmark, the Swiss Confederacy, and Ireland, while virtually every other country witnessed popular protest, if not full-blown revolts. The revolutions of 1848, or the springtime of the people as it would become known, led to wide-ranging political changes in countries like France, Hungary, and Italy, and threatened to lead to the overthrow of entire governments in Germany and other regions. In the aftermath of the revolutions, there were crackdowns on perceived political extremism. Marx, who had just moved back to Cologne after coming under pressure from the Belgian government, owing to his political views in the midst of the revolutions sweeping the continent, soon also experienced harassment from the Prussian government on account of his role in the Communist League, and was eventually asked to leave the kingdom entirely. This was the background against which the Marx family relocated to London. Marx would spend the rest of his life, based out of the British capital, in a country which was more liberal-minded than virtually any other country in Europe at that time, with extensive censorship practiced in other capitals of a kind which would have precluded him from getting his work published. In London, Marx was inspired enough by the events of 1848 and 1849 across Europe, even though the revolutions had generally ended in suppression and violent crackdowns, to begin now researching and writing some retrospective commentaries on that other great European revolutionary movement, the French Revolution of 1789, and its aftermath in the 1790s. For communists and for left-leaning socialists of all hues, the French Revolution was one of the defining events of human history. Where the American Revolution had been primarily driven by well-to-do urban bourgeois types and wealthy plantation owners, the French insurrection had been led to a significant extent by the sans-culottes, urban workers of Paris, and the Jacobin clubs of radical revolutionaries. It had been both a movement to overthrow the ancien régime of crown, aristocracy, and church, and an effort to establish a completely new type of society. Marx and many others wished to launch a new revolution of this kind. To that end, from 1849 into the early 1850s, he wrote extensively in an effort to analyze what went wrong in France in the 1790s to foil the revolution and lead it into the monarchy of Napoleon Bonaparte, contrasting it with the recent rise to power of Charles-Louis Bonaparte, Napoleon's nephew, as president of France during the Revolution of 1848. He would subsequently proclaim himself to be Napoleon III, a new emperor of the French. Marx was clear. The bourgeois had manipulated the French proletariat in a manner which led them to accept an abandonment of the revolution in 1799 and the acceptance of Bonaparte as first consul and then emperor of the French in 1804. Similar principles had recently led to the undermining of the 1848 revolution in France and the rise of another Bonaparte to power. Marx might have been anxious to comment on and analyze the various revolutionary movements across the continent, but he also had to make a living in London after he moved there. He acquired some work as a journalist, writing as a London-based correspondent for the New York Daily Tribune, while also writing occasionally for several other publications. Much of this involved digesting British political developments and making them intelligible for an American audience, especially developments at the British Parliament at Westminster during a very busy time in the country's legislative history. It was precarious work, and Marx was often only paid for articles that were accepted for publication, making his income stream unstable. The Marx family were not poverty-stricken, yet they hardly lived an affluent life in London, and Karl would have had difficulties in continuing his unpaid research and writing had it not been for financial support from Engels, whose family's wealth provided him with an independent income stream. Marx was also interested in these years in London in the ongoing political tensions in the United States, ones which focused on the issue of slavery and which would eventually spill over into the American Civil War in 1861. This was based on his observations of the fractious state of U.S. politics in the 1850s and then the final descent into conflict after the election of Abraham Lincoln in the 1860 presidential election. However, his collection of essays on the topic, published as a series of articles for the New York Daily Tribune and Die Presse in Vienna between 1860 and 1868, also attempted a wider analysis of the economic divisions between the free northern states and the slave-owning southern states, which had caused the conflict in the first place. Marx was firmly on the side of the Union in the war and the anti-slavery cause, so much so that it ultimately cost him his job writing for the New York Daily Tribune after the board of the paper decided on a markedly neutral stance in the war in 1863, arguing that a peaceful resolution between North and South, one that might allow for a retention of slavery of some kind in places like Virginia and the Carolinas, was possible. Marx withdrew from the paper at that juncture and acquired other work with Die Presse and other outlets. Luckily, by then, one of his other books, A Contribution to the Critique of Political Economy, published in 1859, was selling well enough that Marx was on a firmer financial footing. The end of his time writing for the New York Daily Tribune and his increased income allowed Marx to concentrate on a large work which had been in the firmament for some time. This would be the major distillation of his political ideas. He spent much time writing it in the reading rooms of the British Museum in London, the archival and library sections of which are the British Library today. It was here that Marx drew up hundreds of pages of notes on all manner of issues relating to class relations and the like. The result would be a three-volume work published gradually over several decades and entitled Das Kapital, Critique der politischen Ökonomie, which translates as Capital, a Critique of Political Economy. The first volume of Das Kapital was published in 1867. It was a lengthy work in and of itself, one which runs to 500 to 600 pages in most modern editions. It was then supplemented by Volume 2 and Volume 3, published posthumously in 1885 and 1894, respectively, after Engels finished the two texts based on Marx's very extensive notes and drafts. Collectively, the three volumes tend to run to over 1,000 pages in modern editions that try to publish them in one volume, and that can only be achieved by using a very small print or synopsizing substantial sections of the text. It is, therefore, an extremely long work, running upwards of 1 million words in most modern editions if footnotes or endnotes are included. Given its sheer size, there are a great many elements to Das Kapital, far more than with the rather paltry Communist Manifesto. Two key facets of it should be noted. Das Kapital offered the clearest articulation of Marx's views on historical materialism. This is the view of history as primarily being characterized by conflict between different economic classes. This is not an entirely groundbreaking idea today. In the middle of the 19th century, though, it was trailblazing. Up to this time, most historians, or those who deployed historical arguments, tended to assess human history as being about a conflict of different ethnic groups or of empires, kingdoms, and nation-states. Pick up a 19th century European history book, and you will invariably be greeted by chapters outlining conflicts between England and France, the German states and the papacy, Spain and Portugal. Kings, queens, lords and popes featured heavily, and religion and territorial power was allegedly what motivated them. Conversely, little was said about what the vast majority of the population of such countries did, and what their motivations were. Marx was writing in reaction to this. He argued that history was basically a clash of different economic classes rather than nation-states. In this reimagining, Western European history in the High Middle Ages was not, for example, a tale of the French and English crowns waging war on one another, but of the French and English nobility collectively oppressing the feudal peasantry. Over time, the relations between economic classes changed as different technological innovations transformed the modes of production of food and goods. Therefore, Europe's recent history had been tumultuous and was resulting in class warfare owing to the recent innovations of the Industrial Revolution, ones which were pitting the bourgeoisie a class that had in turn defeated the old feudal nobility centuries earlier against the new industrial proletariat. To Marx's mind, historical materialism offered a method of explaining nearly all historical developments. While many people might disagree with the political ends towards which Marx was working in formulating this theory, or argue that he placed too much emphasis on material issues as being the fulcrum on which all historical events pivoted, there is no denying that he contributed to a fundamental reevaluation of historical methodology, one which highlighted how economic developments and class conflict were just as important as nationalism or the actions of leading rulers and statesmen. This concept of historical materialism is directly related to one of the other key facets of Marxist thought as presented in Das Kapital. It is called the Marxist dialectic, or dialectical materialism. In fashioning this, Marx was responding to the dialectical methods espoused by Hegel decades earlier. The Hegelian dialectic argued that ideas were often in fundamental conflict with each other, but that this tension could result in a more sophisticated outcome. For instance, a person might put forward an idea or thesis concerning a philosophical issue. Then, a second person or group would put forward a counter-argument or antithesis. In many instances, neither would be entirely correct, but the fundamental tension between the two arguments would result in a more evolved synthesis that borrowed from both thesis and antithesis to form a synthesis. The Hegelian concept ultimately has its roots in the philosophical methods of Plato. Marx now borrowed and altered this dialectical approach and injected arguments about political economy and metaphysics into it. What he was arguing was that society and nature had a physical existence beyond the impression of it which human beings form in their mind, and therefore was worth studying independent of individual perceptions of society. In this, he was rejecting Hegel's thoughts and a long line of other European philosophers going back to René Descartes, who had founded the Cartesian school of metaphysics in the middle of the 17th century. For Marx, the individual could be ignored to some extent. What was significant within this dialectical method was that economic groups were in tension with one another, leading to changes in the physical world, though ones which were often contradictory or difficult to explain. The Marxist dialectic is one of the more complex elements to Marx's thoughts in Das Kapital and his political and philosophical outlook more generally. It is also one of the most controversial. Many hold

value of individuals. It is easy to see why this might be deemed a controversial viewpoint, particularly so when we consider that Joseph Stalin produced a paper entitled Dialectical and Historical Materialism that was first published in 1938 in the midst of the Great Purge that he was inflicting on Russia at the time. The argument could follow that Marx's dialectical reasoning was consequently responsible for the worst excesses of the Soviet Union and other communist regimes in decades to come. Nor is the Marxist dialectic the only thing which has been deemed controversial in Marx's work. His view of historical materialism, while a very useful corrective to the traditional view of history being a clash between kingdoms and nation-states, when overstated, has led to an overt emphasis on class struggles as being behind all historical phenomena. Finally, his advocacy for the communal ownership and management of goods might have been considered utopian by many in the 20th century. But what Marx overlooked was the possibility of authoritarianism being used to achieve this. Marx was not an authoritarian by any stretch of the imagination himself, yet he failed to realize that efforts to put his ideas into practice could result in tyrannical regimes, particularly so if attempted in countries like Russia, which had a centuries-long political culture of autocracy. Practical measures to try and further the communist mission in the real world, and not just on paper, were underway even as Marx was writing up the first volume of Das Kapital in the mid-1860s. In 1864, a coalition of socialist, communist, and other left-wing radical groups from around Europe was formed at a meeting in the Queen's Theatre in London on the 28th of September. They called themselves the International Working Men's Association, though today, in communist historiography, this is known as the First International, it being the first entity that claimed to represent communist groups from all over the world. Though in reality, at the time, that meant Europe in practice, as communism had barely spread anywhere else, a few advocates in the Americas being the only major exception. The onus for the gathering was the Poland uprising against Russian rule there in 1863, and the realization that grassroots labor organizations and those that represented groups like the oppressed Polish subjects of the Russian Empire could meet with greater success if they organized themselves on an international scale. By transcending international borders in this way, they could aspire to mimic the revolutions of 1848 one day. Marx was heavily involved in the First International. However, the First International soon descended into conflict, specifically between a more staunchly communist wing led by Marx and an anarchist wing led by the Russian revolutionary Mikhail Bakunin, a seminal figure in the history of political anarchism. The dispute came to a head at a conference at The Hague in the Netherlands in 1872, and the First International effectively collapsed over the next few years. A Second International would not emerge until 1889, after Marx's death. The split in the First International was in many ways fueled by the events of 1871. In mid-March of that year, as France, and in particular the city of Paris, tried to recover from the shock of its swift defeat by Prussia in the Franco-Prussian War, radical political groups had seized control of the French capital. The Paris Commune would control the city for 2.5 months, before its bloody suppression by the government of the fledgling Third French Republic, resulting in the deaths of anywhere between 10,000 and 20,000 people. The Commune cannot be considered a wholly communist revolution, as the Communards were a loose coalition of political radicals, but it certainly involved communist and radical socialist elements.

0: Mark's engaged in a flurry of activity from London when news arrived of what was happening in Paris in March 1871. The treatise that he prepared in response to it was entitled The Civil War in France, though by the time he finished it, the Commune had already been suppressed, and the text needed to be edited to put it into the past tense for publication that summer. We get a sense of how overly optimistic Marx's view of the Commune was from this passage. Wonderful indeed was the change the Commune had wrought in Paris. No longer any trace of the meretricious Paris of the Second Empire. No longer was Paris the rendezvous of British landlords, Irish absentees, American ex-slaveholders and shoddy men, Russian ex-serf owners and Wallachian boyards. No more corpses at the morgue. No nocturnal burglaries, scarcely any robberies. In fact, for the first time since the days of February 1848, the streets of Paris were safe, and that without any police of any kind. Whatever the merits of the Commune may or may not have been, to present Paris as a paragon of peace and safety in the late spring of 1871 stretches credulity. The events of the early 1870s, with the brief possibility of a new revolution in France, and then the gradual collapse of the First International in the years that followed, were the final era of major political involvement by Marx. He turned 60 in 1878, and by then his health was seriously declining. He continued to write, though much of his time was absorbed in preparing the second and third volumes of Das Kapital, two works which he never fully completed and brought to publication. Engels would achieve this after his death. A number of his later writings, correspondence and minor publications were of note. For instance, in 1881, he discussed with Vera Sosulich, a Russian communist who is a forgotten but formative figure in the history of the movement in that country, whether Russia could aspire towards communism, the traditional Marxist view being that societies would have to move from feudalism to capitalism, then capitalism to socialism, and from socialism to communism, industrialization being a necessary process in the development of capitalism into socialism. Given future events, it was an interesting correspondence. By then, several thousand copies of Marx's work had been published in Russian, though he would have found the fact that Russia would soon become the epicenter of the communist movement very curious, given that he had envisaged it as a political ideology for countries like England, Germany, or even France that were well along the path of industrialization already and had an urban proletariat to drive the revolution as a result. Karl's wife Jenny died in December 1881. His own health was not good by then, and it declined precipitously thereafter. Indeed, it had never been good. As early as the late 1830s, Marx had been excused from military service in Prussia on the basis of ill health. What exactly was involved is not 100% clear. He may have been suffering from some form of pleurisy even at this early stage. This was compounded by issues brought on by his borderline alcoholism, exacerbated by poor living conditions in London. He did everything wrong from a modern health perspective thereafter, working long hours, having a poor diet, smoking, and then adding sleep aids into the mix when he developed insomnia later in life. He may have had other conditions. Ultimately, it is hard to tell from the limited medical records available. What is clear is that he developed a case of catarrh right at the beginning of 1882 that reduced his ability to breathe properly. His health continued to decline from then onwards, and Marx died in London on the 14th of March 1883 at 64 years of age. He was almost penniless at the time, and friends and political colleagues put some money together to organize for his burial in Highgate Cemetery in the city. The funeral was a very modest affair, attended by Engels and around a dozen other people. Hardly a large showing for a figure whose writings would, for better or worse, have an enormous impact on the century that followed his own. His observations of industrialization had convinced him that a radical overhaul of the entire system of ownership was needed. Communism, not socialism or labor reform. Many agreed with him. In the course of the 1870s, 1880s, and 1890s, many communist movements began to appear in industrialized European countries. Many did not have names like the Communist Party, but instead bore names like the Socialist Workers' Party, yet were still adherents of many of the ideas of Marx and Engels. One such was the Russian Social Democratic Labour Party, formed in the city of Minsk, in what was then the Russian Empire. It soon split into the Bolsheviks and the Mensheviks, the former of which would launch the October Revolution in Russia in 1917, beginning the ascent to power of the Communist Union of Soviet Socialist Republics. The emergence of the Soviet Union would inspire many imitators, and as the First World War came to an end in 1918, communist regimes were briefly established in places like Hungary and several major cities in Germany. Ultimately, it would require the defeat of fascism and the advent of the Cold War from 1945 onwards for communism to emerge as a global force. At the height of the Cold War between the 1960s and 1980s, nearly half of the world's nations purported to be communist states. Of course, all this raises questions as to the extent to which Marx was responsible for the rise of these authoritarian regimes, many of which committed appalling crimes against their own people, none more so than the Soviet Union and Maoist China, two countries in which tens of millions of people died in man-made famines between the early 1930s and the mid-1960s, and in which state terror devastated entire societies. Some historians suggest that Marx bears some blame for the manner in which his idealistic utopian ideals of collectivism and the ending of private property rights created the conditions for socialist countries descending into authoritarian dystopias. Indeed, it could be said that this is the point at which Marxism and socialism falls apart, as that it is impossible to eliminate private property rights in a population other than with the use of force, as people with private property, which has often been built up over generations, seldom consent to surrendering the fruits of their labors willingly. It has also been stipulated that because of this, and the fact that the majority of communist revolutions took place in countries which were previously under autocratic rule, like Russia under the Tsars, that the revolutionary regime simply replicated and amplified the worst characteristics of the regimes they replaced. There is little doubt that Marx had genuine concern for the quality of the lives of the millions of people who rapid industrialization in the 19th century had thrown into squalor, and that his ideas were intended to give everyone in society enough food and wealth to live on comfortably. He would no doubt have been appalled by the horrific death toll that occurred under the 20th century regimes who adhered to his ideology. However, the question is, do his writings and ideas contain a vital flaw which, if enacted, makes authoritarianism all but certain? Indeed, if one takes even a cursory glimpse at 20th century history, it is difficult to argue with this point. As the saying goes, the pathway to hell is paved with good intentions. What do you think of Karl Marx? Was he simply a well-meaning socialist reacting to the dreadful industrial squalor of the mid-19th century? Or was he the architect of much of the suffering of the 20th century, whose dream of reshaping society into a fair and equal utopia ended in creating one of the greatest nightmares humanity has ever endured?
1: All right, that's all we have time for this week. Join me next week and we will jump into Lenin and learn a little bit about him. Until then, stay safe. God bless.
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4: 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Nobody likes
3: Skillet, dude. What a bunch of rednecks. I absolutely hate them.

0: With SRN News, I'm Bob Agnew in Washington. New York City Mayor Zohran Mamdani is backing a measure that critics say could hit consumers right in the wallet. Mayor Mamdani supporting the so-called Delivery Protection Act. It would force Amazon to directly hire delivery drivers and warehouse workers now employed through independent contractors. It's something that opponents of the idea say would wipe out small delivery companies and boost Amazon's labor costs as well as drive up prices. A shooting today on the campus of Virginia State University left five people injured. It caused police to lock the campus down. At this point, they say nobody is facing life-threatening injuries, though all are hospitalized. Americans struggling with rising prices. Most of the nation's priciest cities, though, share one thing in common, according to new data. 24 of the 25 most expensive U.S. cities are governed by Democrats and policies that stress high taxes and strict regulations. This is SRN News.
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4: Oh, yes, it is. What is up, my friends? Welcome into it. Another weekend edition of your program is officially here. We are ready to rock and roll. Hopefully you had a great one. It is another hot, summery type of weekend across the nation. Hopefully you are surviving on the surface of hell. Why? Because apparently that's not climate change. It's what? It's called summertime. We do what we can to actually survive that one the best we can. Welcome into the show. As usual, it's great to have you broadcasting out of the heart of the nation in Wichita, Kansas at the Hoosier Media Network studios. And we are all over the country with so many great radio affiliates doing our thing.
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4: Like we do every single weekend here on the show. We have plenty to get to wrap up this week. Congress now officially in their recess for the next month. They're on the campaign trails back in their districts, and they are ready to try and win over you for the midterm season in November for 2026. Will you be voting? As right now, according to the voting numbers that we've seen, at least in primary elections, that voter turnout relatively low, particularly for Republicans, which I find odd. Democrats overall nationwide, as registered Democrats, have been down about 2 million people over the past 2 to 3 years. Republicans are actually up by 4 million. So we have a higher number of people. They're just not turning out to vote. And that's just kind of weird to me. So, yeah, we'll break that down here in just a little bit. We'll talk about some midterm season throughout the show. Richard Lyons will be on the program this hour, author of the book, The DNA of Democracy. It is a three-part series. And by the way, if you go to his website, thednaofdemocracy.com, you can get a free PDF copy of the first volume of the book because of his celebration of America's 250th birthday through this year. So you can go to that website. We'll chat with him. He's an author. He's a historian. And we'll chat about the state of politics right now, the midterm season, the state of the Democrat Party, the DSA, Democrat Socialists of America, and more. So we'll chat with Richard coming up in just a little bit at the bottom of the hour. This week, we wrap up with Congress finishing their session, at least until the end of August, beginning. Actually, they come back after September. I want to say September after Labor Day. They have like a week after Labor Day, and then they come back on the 10th or whatever it is. So they they have some time off. What did they actually get done? That's where I want to start with the program today.
3: Get your week in review.
4: Because to be honest, well, especially in the Senate, not a whole lot. Now, the big focus, obviously, has been the Save America Act. And have we gotten it done? No, we have not. That's unfortunate. But we are starting to get in the minds of the left-wing progressives. And one of our favorite people to poke fun at on this show, no, it is not Alexandria Ocasio-Cortez.
6: I am told this is a garbage disposal.
4: No, not, not her. No, the other one. That's not the brightest one in the crayon box. No, Kamala Harris has now, by the way, Dave, our great producer in Dallas, Dave, Kamala has now tried to explain to us why the Save America Act is a bad thing. Now, according to Democrats, they say that apparently you're not supposed to verify who you are to vote or the fact that we already are. And therefore, the Save America Act is completely irrelevant because there's zero fraud going on in the system whatsoever. And therefore, it's a dumb issue, which means if it's a dumb issue, why would we try to fight it so viciously? But if you think it's a dumb issue and either we don't need it or we already have it, either one of those, by the way, wrong. But Kamala Harris, with her brilliance and the deep thinking that she has come out to explain to us exactly what the Save America Act is and why it's so bad. Now, I bring it up because Congress didn't get it passed before we go into recess. We have a reconciliation bill we're going to try and slip it into when they come back. We'll see if that actually happens or not. But Kamala Harris this week on her take of the Save America Act.
2: Everybody, so they're trying to mess with your ability to vote, just to break it all down.
4: Hold on, Dave, come up here for a minute. Does she sound drunk?
5: Yes, she sounds drunk. She sounds like she's got a really good buzz.
4: Okay, yeah, I mean,
7: let me explain to you why the Save America Act is bad. They're trying to mess with your elections.
5: I mean, is that the only part that makes sense?
4: Yeah. Well, it gets better. But she's almost starting to sound like Nancy Pelosi in her later years, right? I mean, she was, I think, tipping it back a little bit during the sessions as well when she was in Congress, and she still is in Congress, not in leadership anymore. But she was getting to the point where you didn't know whether it was the old age or the adult beverages taking over. Now, look, we don't like to do personal attacks on the show usually. We poke fun a little bit, but we're the little bit deeper thinkers here. But at the same time, you just got to observe some of this. All right. Sorry. Kamala Harris, the Save America Act.
2: Everybody. So they're trying to mess with your ability to vote, just to break it all down. You've got the Supreme Court. They just sealed the deal with this case that just came up recently, the Calais decision, which basically took the power out of the Voting Rights Act, which was designed to protect your right to vote. So you got the Supreme Court doing its thing. Then this president is trying to push this SAVE Act, which basically would require that for people to register to vote, you're going to have proof of who you are.
4: Whoa.
2: Through a passport, which a lot of Americans don't have, or a birth certificate. Same point, obstacles to make it difficult for you to register to vote.
4: Wild. So you have to prove who you are in order to get registered to vote. Say it ain't so, man.
2: Say what?
4: You actually have to prove who you are to vote in order to get registered.
5: So is she trying to say that most Americans don't have birth certificates? Because that's what it sounded like to me.
4: Well, the ones that maybe they want to turn out to vote maybe don't have any birth certificates. But
5: that's
4: the argument, that you actually have to prove who you are to vote or in order to get registered to vote. Now, they bring up the point, which is the argument, is that a lot of people may not have their passport, may not have their birth certificate. And I guess you can have that conversation. But I'm pretty sure, I could be wrong here, but if you are applying for a mortgage, if you're applying for a car, if you're trying to get a credit card, if you're trying to buy adult beverages, if you're trying to do something, then I'm assuming, could be wrong here, you have to have some form of identification. If you get married and you have a name change, if you move from one state to another and you have to re-register everything, including your vehicles and your house and everything else, you have to have some form of identification. If you re-register to vote when you move, you, at least depending on where you go, have to prove with a utility bill or with a birth certificate or something that you are who you are. But she just said the quiet part out loud. She's mad that you have to prove who you are in order to register to vote.
2: Say what?
4: And by the way, can I just come to the acknowledgement that, and I don't want to spend the entire time on the SAVE Act because we already know what it stands for and why they're against it. But can I just again, the observation from her, not only does it sound like she's tipping some back, that she treats us and she tries to speak like a child. It's like she's trying to talk to a little child in trying to explain something as if we're all a bunch of 5-year-olds. The condescendment, if that's a word, the condescending act of the Democrats act like they are so superior compared to us, these little peons that don't have any brain cells and they're trying to walk us through it. Which leads us to, by the way, we do have our, do we play it? It's been a while since we played it. We have our Voice of Reason product infomercial with Kamala Harris and her motivational messages. For those of you that have been new to the program, may not have heard these before, we create these on our website at HoosierReason.com, which you can go and find selling infomercials and fake products on our website with these infomercials that we play on the show. And we made one a while back years ago of the motivational messages with Kamala.
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9: Everything is in context. My mother used to, she would give us a hard time sometimes, and she would say to us, "I don't know what's wrong with you young people. You think you just fell out of a coconut tree?" You exist in the context of all in which you live and what came before you.
10: I loved listening to my morning affirmations to get my day started. But now I don't even need affirmations. I can just turn on my motivational quotes with Kamala, and I feel great throughout my day.
9: It is time for us to do what we have been doing, and that time is every day.
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8: Albums range from positive speeches to deep insights on the world's problems.
11: You know, I was thinking about the universe the other day. You know, man, like the meaning of life, it was driving me crazy. Like, literally, what's it all about? Then I listened to my Deep Thoughts with Kamala, and for once, I had my eyes opened.
9: Talking about the significance of the passage of time, right? The significance of the passage of time. So when you think about it, there is great significance to the passage of time in terms of what we need to do to lay these wires, what we need to do to create these jobs. And there is such great significance to the passage of time when we think about a day in the life of our children.
8: Order now and get a copy of both Motivational Quotes with Kamala and Deep Thoughts with Kamala while items last. But wait, there's more. Order now and also set up your kids for success with Kamala's all-new entry-level preschool course, learning about the basics of the world.
12: So, Ukraine is a country in Europe. It exists next to another country called Russia. Russia is a bigger country. Russia is a powerful country. Russia decided to invade a smaller country called Ukraine. So, basically, that's wrong.
8: Help give your kids the proper start they need by putting them a step ahead in their education.
13: My mommy and daddy said I needed to learn about money, so they turned on my new school audio whenever we're in the car.
9: So we invested an additional $12 billion into community banks, because we know community banks are in the community and understand the needs and desires of that community, as well as the talent and capacity of community.
8: Plus, she even has educational courses for adults.
14: AI is kind of a fancy thing. It's, first of all, it's two letters. It means artificial intelligence. But ultimately what it is it's about machine learning. And so the machine is taught.
8: It's all available right now, and it's all with the Voice of Reason.
4: Wow, my eyes have been opened. 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But I think we have some new quotes to add to that one with the motivational quotes from Kamala. Now, with the Save America Act, it's this bill where you have to prove who you are in order to register to vote. And that is voter suppression and putting obstacles in the way for you to actually vote. Oh. Sorry. Okay. That being said, I'm sorry, Dave. It's so stupid. It's so ridiculous with how much we're actually fighting against this, and we have not been able to get it done. And I don't know if we are, to be honest. I mean, Mitch McConnell has been out, and now apparently he's allegedly out of the hospital recovering. He'll come back after the recess, but he's not been a fan of that one. Tom Tillis has not been a fan of passing the Save America Act and says that it's irrelevant now because it's too late in the game to pass it for the November election, even though he's the one that blocked it back in January when we tried to push this in the first place. And then, of course, you have Susan Collins, who's scared of her race in Maine. So she's moving further to the left to try to appease the base of Democrats in order for her to retain her seat there. So what actually gets done in the Senate? Well, not a whole lot. The only thing they did pass, which I guess is somewhat good news, is right before they left on Friday afternoon, the U.S. Senate ends up passing a funding bill, a continuing resolution to prevent the government from shutting down going into midterm season, being able to pass the same level of spending up until December 4th. So a month after the election, then Congress can deal with it. Then it's going to take some time for them to figure out whether they're going to extend it further after that or finish appropriation bills. I doubt much is going to get done prior to election season, so more than likely, my prediction, we'll have to extend that spending out until probably March or April or even June. And that at that point, we're just going to go through an entire another fiscal year of no spending cuts, no reforms, because it's an election season. Crazy time. So they did do that. It's got to go to the House of Representatives. We'll see if the House passes it when they come back after their recess in the middle of September. We have a lot to break down for the program this weekend. Stay right here for the Voice of Reason.
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0: It's your Patriot on the Prairie. 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
1: Yeah, welcome back into the program. Great to have you here. Wrapping up the session, at least now, the recess before Congress reconvenes at the middle of September. Right now, they're on the campaign trail in your neck of the woods, probably doing some town halls, talking to you, trying to win you over for the midterm season, which we need to get out. I mean, voter turnout has been relatively low for Republicans, especially across the nation in the primary process. We'll see if that changes in the midterms, especially with the radicalism that we're hearing from the other side of the aisle, that to me is just absolutely plain wild. But what did they wrap up as we get done and go into recess now? We'll continue that in just a moment, but that reinforces our plans with our friends over at Americans for Prosperity. Go to their website right now, americansforprosperity.org/affordability. Well, they work on so many other issues. There was a bill they were trying to focus on with cryptocurrency regulations. That was their vote before they went into Friday.
2: Say what?
1: Not, you know, cutting taxes, passing the Save America Act, doing anything that's actually, you know, worthwhile. No, it was trying to put more regulations on cryptocurrency. Apparently, they're not focused on the right things, which means we need to put some pressure on them to make sure they're focused on the right things. And we do that with our friends at Americans for Prosperity. They have their affordability agenda, and you can find it at americansforprosperity.org/affordability. Find the plan, get it in front of them while they're on the campaign trail and doing town halls in your community. Permitting reform, tax cuts, energy dominance, healthcare reform, major things that we can do to get affordability back on track in this nation. Lower regulation, lower taxes, lower burden, allow the free market to actually flourish, and do it with America's largest grassroots organization with chapters in every single state and more than 4 million boots on the ground nationwide with our friends over at Americans for Prosperity. Yeah, as we look at this, by the way, the continuing resolution did pass out of the Senate on Friday by a 90-6 vote. 90-6. That means Republicans, Democrats alike, outside of a few Democrats, ended up voting against this issue. No spending cuts, no major reforms, just punting it until December 4th to get through election season. But even when the elections are done, the new Congress doesn't take office until January, which means after November, we still have a month for them to come back. And depending on how that goes, if Democrats do well, they're going to be angry and say, well, we just have to punt it a little bit so where when we get in power, we can reform things and we can spend more money and we can do everything. If they lose, then they're going to shut down the government. So we've only kind of delayed the inevitable until, well, December 4th, when things start going haywire again, because Democrats are going to put up a wall and either say, we lost, we're going to make it a punishment for you by shutting down government, or we won, don't do anything until we get in power and we can, quote unquote, fix the system. Kind of crazy. At the same time, there is some good news that did happen this week.
0: It's your week in review.
1: And I want to go to the Attorney General's office for a moment. Is Todd Blanche has been officially confirmed as the new official AG after Pam Bondi stepped aside, and he's been the acting Attorney General in the nation, but he has been confirmed by a slim majority at the end of this week as the Senate did officially leave. And the concern that Democrats had, and even some like Tom Tillis, a moderate Republican, we'll just put it that way, he's a rhino, let's just admit it, that he does not like Todd Blanche, but did end up voting for him because he's, I guess, the best that we can get. And that's what that was his words, not my words. But in the process, the one issue that was brought up by Democrats was Blanche is a champion of unbridled presidential power. That's the quote from the New York Times on this, saying that the Trump administration, through the executive branch, has full carte blanche to do whatever they want to, essentially, and that the AG's office is allowing him to do that. My response, if you don't want the executive branch or the president of the United States to have more power than he should, then you probably shouldn't have allowed a fourth branch of government, aka the agencies, the bureaucratic departments, the governmental institutions, to have as much power as they do under the purview and umbrella of the executive branch that's run by the president of the United States. Maybe Congress should actually take power back, close these agencies, and therefore the executive branch wouldn't have as much power and influence as what they currently do. But if you're worried about, quote, unbridled presidential power, let's remember who allowed that to happen in the first place, and that was Republicans and Democrats alike in the deep state that wanted more power in centralized government by creating that fourth branch under that umbrella of the executive branch. So, you know, karma's a you-know-what. Back after this.
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2: Yeah.
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4: Hi, it's your Voice of Reason product spokesperson. And if you're like the average progressive socialist in America, the celebration of the end of the Donald Trump presidency is ongoing. The problem is that Joe Biden may not have been the candidate for you to get the things done you wanted to get done.
5: I'm prepared to say that I have a record of over 40 years and that I'm going to beat Joe Biden.
4: But now I'm here to say, don't worry. Your concerns about a dementia-ridden racist elite are just minutes away from disappearing with our all-new Voice of Reason product. Now introducing the Voice of Reason's Biden Basement Starter Pack. Now, just 1 year into the Biden administration is the perfect time to get your Biden Basement Starter Pack and finally begin to understand the mind of such an unrecognized genius.
6: The Biden Basement Starter Pack includes your Joe Biden decoder ring.
4: Now you can truly understand the secret messages that Joe Biden was really sending to his supporters when other people thought it was just gibberish.
7: That saves billions of gallons of gasoline. I mean, billions of 2.3 billion dollars worth of, $500 billion in savings and 2.something billion metric tons of CO2 going in the air.
6: Your progressive white supremacy exemption card.
4: Let's be honest, you're just as much of a racist white supremacist as the evil conservatives that you hate, but with your white supremacy exemption card, you're completely immune from the transparency and accountability of racial comments or thoughts that you may have, giving you more time to focus on destroying Republicans for the evil, close-minded bigots that you know that they are.
7: What you all know, but most people don't know, unlike the African-American community, with notable exceptions, the Latino community is an incredibly diverse community.
8: In Delaware, the largest growth in population is Indian Americans moving from India. You cannot go to a 7-Eleven or a Dunkin' Donuts unless you have a slight Indian accent. It's a point. I'm not joking.
6: Your brand new crisp but $100 bill.
4: If Nazi Republicans won't let you pass universal basic income, or as we like to call it, child tax credits, the next best thing is a newly printed bill with absolutely zero value. Show it to your right-wing friends and remind them that you're entitled to that cash just for existing. Plus, when the economy you create is so good that everything doubles in price from inflation, you'll be prepared.
7: Well, folks, eliminate one tax loophole out of $1.6 trillion worth. $1.4 trillion worth. Out of $1.4 trillion. 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And by the way, it's cost a lot of money. It cost about $740 billion over 10 years.
6: Also enjoy your crime immunity card.
4: Sure, crime rates and hate crimes around the nation are rising all over the place, but now with your crime immunity card, you'll be completely protected from criminals taking advantage of the loosening liberal crime laws. 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It's all included in your Biden Basement Starter Pack that's available right now.
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2: All right, welcome back into the program. Great to have you. 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We're getting closer to midterm season. We always like to talk about elections and the outlay of what we could see, the foresight of what election outcomes may look like. Also, we are now going into official school year and fall school semester for 2026. Can you believe it? We're actually here.
3: Say what?
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4: Let's go to the Red State Spirits hotline.
2: 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And by the way, we are getting closer to Labor Day weekend, that final wrap up for the summertime. So make sure to stock up with your true American spirits right now. Must be 21 years or older. Please drink it responsibly. On the line with us, he is a good friend of the program. He is an author. He is a historian, and he has his DNA of Democracy series, which you can find on the website at thednaofdemocracy.com. The man himself, Richard Lyons. Richard, how are you, my friend?
5: Oh, great, Andy. Great to be with you today.
2: Yeah, always good to chat with you. I enjoy the conversations that we have. We live in interesting times, and you being a historian and seeing kind of the cycle of society and humanity throughout the ages, we are living in another, it looks like, cycle where we have to prove to ourselves that government somehow is going to save the day and solve all the issues for us today, right?
5: Well, that is the panacea that socialism offers, and it's a lie.
2: Yeah.
5: Government can solve all our troubles is an absolute lie. What our country is founded on, Andy, as you know, is individual responsibility, individual self-reliance. If you have a problem in your family, you deal with it. If you have a problem on the job, you work it through. You should never go to government for anything other than disputes between two persons in the country, and you apply the common law.
2: Right.
5: That's where you need a government also to defend the borders. And what, as you said, the problem we have today is we have a Democrat Party that doesn't want to defend our borders, doesn't believe in the Constitution or the common law.
2: No. No, it's
5: so
2: strange.
5: We've got a big problem.
2: Oh, we got a big problem here. Yeah. They've gone from, and it's weird watching them on the campaign trail because they try to play both sides. They say words, we have more benefits in the United States unlike anywhere else, and we're proud to be American because of all the opportunities it gives us. But we want to overhaul the entire Constitution and do something completely different, remove the executive branch, eliminate the U.S. Senate, stack the U.S. Supreme Court, get rid of the Electoral College, and just upend the entire system. But we love America. Like, I don't know how you can make those two jive together.
5: Is that all they want to do, Andy?
2: And that's all they want to do. It's nothing
5: they'll
2: big.
5: They'll come up with more. It's. I was at a gathering the other day at which I was very fortunate to meet Senator Tom Cotton.
2: Hmm.
5: And we were all lamenting the fact that, my gosh, we're in another battle. America is in another kind of war. And I said, well, gentlemen, from all the research I've ever done, what you learn from the study of human history is that this war is eternal. And on most occasions, the forces of liberty lose.
2: Mm.
5: And the common keep of humanity, the common theme has always been tyranny.
2: Yeah.
5: And we really have to be vigilant. Everybody needs to vote. I mean, it's the easiest thing to do.
2: Yeah.
5: But we really have to be vigilant. This is real. These guys are preying on, to go to the education question, these guys are preying on the ignorance of the nation.
2: Right.
5: They have so screwed up, the Democrats have so screwed up our education system and so taken civics out of learning and any good opinion of our founding out of education, that we now have an ignorant public, and the socialists feed on that.
2: Yeah, that is very true. Is that why we're seeing this rise of socialism? And when you mentioned getting out to vote and making this voice heard, why is it that this year, I get it, it's a midterm season, usually the minority party traditionally does well, there's excitement from the other side wanting to stop it, but why is there such complacency on the Republican side to where right now primaries that we've seen across the nation, extremely low Republican voter turnout, seeing what the other side's actually doing here? That's kind of wild to me.
5: That is bizarre. But, you know, the Republican Party is very great at letting people down and has been historically. But what we're facing is socialism's been, and we've talked about this on your show, Andy, socialism's been growing slowly in America since the presidency of Woodrow Wilson. And it really gained steam during LBJ's Great Society implementation, and more so than, again, during Obama.
2: Yeah.
5: And they now feel they are so strong that they can, the rabid socialists can take over the Democrat Party from inside.
2: Right.
5: And what we're seeing generally in the nation is you're watching the left in the country go more, further and further away from the Constitution, while on the right, we're going back to the Constitution. But what we need on the right, or conservatism, is, you know, the alarm bell's got to go off now, and everybody's got to get involved. Everybody has to vote. This is critical right now.
2: Yeah, it really is. The sad part is that I think, and this happens on both sides of the aisle, the messaging and the rhetoric has been so extreme for so long that the terms when we say socialism, communism, Nazism, fascism, whatever, all these terms that are thrown around from both sides of the aisle all day long now, they've been so watered down that now that we've cried wolf enough times that when this socialism really is here, we say it, but it doesn't have quite the impact or the scare tactic of what it used to have back in the day, which I think is you know, not helping us in any fashion here right now, because we do need to show up and we need to make sure that this does not happen right now. Your thoughts right now on the Democrat Party accepting this? They've been asked this, a few elected officials have been asked the idea of this Democratic Socialist of America, the DSA, that's beginning to have a very large impact in the primaries, taking over the Democrat Party right now. And there's, I saw a headline this week that said that moderate Democrats are trying to prepare for a war within the party. I don't know how many of them there actually are to make that war happen, but the rest of them that have been asked about it just said, well, we have a common cause right now, which that common cause is to stop Donald Trump, because Donald Trump is so evil. If you allow them in there, I don't know what the future of the party actually looks like.
5: And this is the, well, this has been the trouble with the Democrat Party. They don't understand how left they've gone, how far from founding principles, how far from the common ground that made our country such a success for 250 years. They are now, you know, gone so far left that it's going to be hard to get them back. What we have to do is convince half of that party that their Democrat Party is no longer Democratic.
2: Yeah.
5: It no longer believes in the kind, and that should be the pointed question of everybody in the press or any opponent on the conservative side of the liberal side or the socialist side now. Do you believe in the Constitution?
2: Right.
5: Point blank. Do you believe in free enterprise? Point blank. Do you believe in common law, that we all abide the same laws, or do you believe in sanctuary cities? These are really critical divides, and they have to be put on paper with these guys so that you can say it again and again going into the election.
2: Right.
5: This is who they are, because they've been able to define themselves as the benevolent, good party that believes in the Constitution, when actually they haven't believed in the Constitution for a long time.
2: That is very true. And that leads to the question, how are they allowed to implement or advocate for that type of policy? We have freedom of speech. You're allowed to believe whatever you want to. But when you are an elected official and you put your hand on the Bible or whatever religious practice that you have and raise your hand and say, I will defend and preserve the Constitution of the United States, with the idea that you want to dismantle the entire Constitution because it's an evil document and we need to reform it and do all this stuff like the DSA has as their official platform of a party, how are you even allowed legally to do that without being charged with crimes against the nation? Because to me, that's a complete violation of your code that you said you were going to uphold.
5: That's exactly right. And I've brought this up, and you're brilliant to do so. How can they take the oath to defend what they are pledged to destroy?
2: Yes.
5: How can you? And that is why the founders made it a part of the process of taking office for every federal worker.
2: Right.
5: I mean, this is why. And it's why when they founded the nation, they made every state a republic of its own.
2: Yeah.
5: Right. They had to have a Republican constitution.
2: It's a wild time.
5: To safeguard the states. Right.
2: Yeah.
5: And so, yeah, how can they make that? How can they take that oath? And that's another great, add that to the questions, Andy. Are you prepared to lie when you take the oath of office?
2: Sure. I mean, it makes sense. We've been asking the question on here in this program for the Democrats.
5: Yeah, great question.
2: I mean, we've been asking, how does it feel to be played by your Democrat party? Because they say that they're the party of democracy, since they're the quote-unquote Democratic party in
5: they
2: the nation.
5: Every election.
2: Yeah, exactly. Every election. We have the Joe Biden one, where they booted him out and threw Kamala Harris in there without a vote. We just saw the same thing with Graham Plattner. I mean, Graham Plattner in Maine, we knew about the allegations before the primary. Democrats still voted for him at an over 80% rate. And then the Democrats come in and say he's a liability and removed him from office and put somebody else in. Like, they don't have a democratic process anymore. How do Democrat voters feel by being played by their own party?
5: And my favorite is Spencer Pratt. They kept counting votes until he lost.
2: Oh, my gosh. It's a whole nother one.
5: 23,000 votes were for his opponent. 23,000 straight votes. It's impossible statistically, but it happened in their voting machine.
2: And there's not going to be any repercussions for it.
5: None. Yeah. In California?
2: No.
5: None.
2: Of course not.
5: And there you go. Any Democrat who believes in sanctuary cities is in defiance of the Constitution. You're not supposed to have two sets of laws.
2: Right.
5: Right? So they can't take the oath of office. They've already broken their oath.
2: Yeah, you're right. And I don't know what we do about it, because no one's actually enforcing that, saying that you are breaking your oath and therefore you're not allowed to be in office, or you need to be charged with something. And we need to fix that system. You have the right to believe what you want to believe. That's totally fine. But to swear that you're going to uphold the rule of law in the United States and then ignore the rule of law and try to change the rule of law, that's not acceptable. That's what makes us unique as a nation compared to other countries around the world. Richard, we got to take a break here. Hang tight. 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
3: 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What other adulting classes won't tell you.
4: Lesson 1. How to tie your shoes. The slip-ons, pre-tied, Crocs, and skateboard shoes may be cool when you're 12, but now it's time to string it up. It's best to use the traditional rabbit runs around the tree and down the hole technique, found on any Wikipedia page or Google search. It's simple to try, and practice makes perfect. Side note, the big brown tall shoes that have longer strings and a hard piece over the toes are called work boots. They are used for working physical labor, and you should not be intimidated by them. Lessons on how to perform manual labor without a college certificate or degree, please continue to lesson number 4. Lesson number 2, condoms. After the social media frenzy of the condom snorting challenge, sales of condoms skyrocketed. But proper use of the item has been forgotten by the dark ages of common sense. In order to understand the proper use of the condom, please refrain from any adult activity that is associated with the item until mature enough to understand its purpose. Lesson number 3, man buns and beards. Men and those who self-identify as male, unless you work out like Jason Momoa or Chris Hemsworth, know how to change a tire on your vehicle, and can split a piece of wood with a hand axe, we recommend you avoid a man bun and beard. Looking as if you climbed off a mountaintop while sitting in a toxic masculinity confession booth wearing girls' ankle-tight jeans is a bit of an oxymoron. Lesson number 4. The workplace. Once you grow to adulthood, things tend to disrupt your social life, like a job. On tips to help learn what jobs and income are, listen back to the motivational speech of that valedictorian of your high school. Once you do start your work, you'll soon realize most conversations in the office or construction zone may not be the PC culture conversations your professor sheltered you from. Some workplace environments may not recognize your preferred gender-neutral pronoun. If your boss is yelling for you across the building, expletives may be the preferred choice of name rather than your emotionally comforting pronouns.
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2: Yeah, you bet. Welcome back to the show, Voice of Reason, Weekend Edition. Always great to have you with us here, and what a great conversation we're having with our guest, man. It flies right on by as we're wrapping things up for this hour. We got a few minutes left. We are chatting with Richard Lyons. He is an author. He's a historian. You can find his website, thednaofdemocracy.com. It has a three-part series. You can find all the volumes, and you can download Volume 1 via PDF right now because of the 250th birthday. And Richard, we appreciate that. That's really cool. Let's talk about the public education system for a moment. We're now going into fall school semester for 2026, and we've been pushing for a few years now, getting rid of the woke ideologies, reforming the ideas like the 1619 Project, trying to dismantle the Federal Department of Education. Overall, it's been a battle, but are we getting better with our public education system right now?
3: Well, I think the more they federalize the system, in other words, the states, govern education in the state.

0: right? There should not be federal mandates and so forth. The more that the states take control of that, the more parents in those states will take control of it.
1: Mm.
0: And the more the best practices in some states will be taken on in other states, right? And there will be a great divide, and let it happen, between blue states and red states.
1: Yeah.
0: Right? The education in a blue state will be terrible. Education in red states will be great.
1: Right.
0: The more they can control it.
1: Yep.
0: And so that would reverse everything going back to the LBJ presidency when the federal government took over education.
1: Sure.
0: So that's what Trump is aiming at with Linda McMahon. And when she took office, it was the greatest line I ever heard. If I succeed in my job, this will cease being a job.
1: Exactly.
0: I'm here to get rid of the Department of Education. And there should not be this monolith that you go to for all education in the country. Every state should have its own. And then best
1: really
0: practices
1: should.
0: Move.
1: Yeah.
0: Right?
1: At the same time, we've seen a decrease in enrollment for public education K through 12, especially here in Kansas,
0: yep.
1: where I broadcast from with our flagship, because a lot of people are going homeschooling, they're going private schooling, they're doing micro schooling with just having a hired teacher for the block of students around the community, and they're kind of going back to the town hall. Yeah, I mean, is that the future?
0: It can happen fast if it's allowed. And again, it will that sort of thing will be allowed and cheered in red states,
1: right?
0: Let's have innovation. Let's do it the best we can. Let's make sure we have best outcomes.
1: Right.
0: And in the blue states, we'll have, well, what's the best indoctrination?
1: Right.
0: How can we keep people ignorant? How can we keep them on the dole?
1: The crazy
0: How can
1: part
0: we keep their vote?
1: Yeah, it's wild. The crazy part about that, Richard, is that we're already seeing with the dialogue, let's say on like social media, which I get it. There's a lot of trolls. It's probably the most divided place in the world right now with online content. But being taught different things like that, is that going to lead to a deeper divide on what quote unquote reality is for some? Because now we argue about everything and everything is a fundamental, apparently foundational belief that they have as a core value in their soul that they defend till the nth degree. If we have a completely different education system, which I agree with and I think we need to bring back some truth and common sense in areas where we can, is that only going to deepen the divide with people that live in completely different realities?
0: No, but the problem in the country generally is that so much power has concentrated in Washington, D.C., that no matter who is president, and in the executive branch, that no matter who is president, half the country is going to hate him.
1: Mm.
0: We need to federalize our system again, where most decisions are made at the state level, right?
1: Right.
0: And that the federal government is not so massive, and where every issue is not so divisive.
1: Yeah.
0: Right? You let Kansas be Kansas.
1: Sure.
0: And let California go over a cliff if you want it. If they want to go over a cliff, let them go.
1: Right.
0: But we have to fiscally, they've got to fund their own policies. And education, let them educate their own people and let Kansas educate their own.
1: Sure.
0: And allow for Catholic and private schooling and allow for, you know, children going to the synagogue for education. Whatever it takes, you know, to innovate your way to a practical, common sense, self-reliant education.
1: So what it's all about, my friend, it's a work in progress, and we have a long ways to go, but I think we are slowly getting better in that aspect. So we just have to keep on trucking, because nothing's going to be changed overnight. You cannot build Rome in a single night, although you can probably destroy it in a couple of nights at least, and that's probably a concern that we need to have, especially going into midterm season. It is Richard Lyons. The DNA of Democracy is the website. TheDNAofDemocracy.com. Go and find it. Download the first book for free. You can order the entire series. It's amazing. Richard, we appreciate it, my friend. Got to get you back on and do it again soon.
0: Okay, Andy, love to.
1: Yeah, you bet. Richard Lyons there. Always appreciate his conversation. I enjoy that. Really smart guy, historian, and knows what's up, man. We have to fight it. We have to be aware of what we've done in the past for the cycles of humanity to make sure we do not do those again. But we will continue that conversation later. For now, we are out of time. We'll have to do it again before you know it. Until then, be your own voice of reason. Be that catalyst for change in your local community. It is the Voice of Reason. My name's Andy Hoosier. We will see you back on the radio before you know it. Bye. Hey, it's Andy Hoosier. You know, when I get off the air every day, the battle for me against limited government, censorship, and even unfactual content is far from over. That's why now I'm so happy to say that the Hoosier Media Network is giving you more opportunity to catch the voice of reason along with other great shows and podcasts. 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
5: 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Also, check us out on Facebook, Instagram, YouTube, or iHeartRadio. Thank you, and God bless the Rough Rider State.

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Hello, and welcome to North Dakota Family Matters. I'm your host, Mark Jortzma with North Dakota Family Alliance, and today's talk is about biblical citizenship. Now, you've heard me use the phrase biblical citizenship many times. Biblical citizenship can apply to many aspects of the political process, from lobbying to letter writing, from get-out-the-vote campaigns to vote for God-fearing men and women candidates. With elections coming up in not-too-distant future, let's talk about voting a little bit. There are two important aspects of a candidate for office, their personal character and their policies. Both are typically indicators of what will happen if the person is elected. On the character side, we all want someone who exhibits Christ-like servanthood, but who can also take strong, unbending stands on moral issues when needed. Someone who uses the Bible as a touchstone for their actions and doesn't merely pay lip service to the scriptures and its teachings. A person who truly wants to pursue biblical solutions to tough problems. Is there a perfect candidate on the character side of things? Not a chance. Some may be closer to this ideal than others, but nobody meets these criteria to the extent they should. And that includes our current president and those who have occupied that office in the past. I'm sure there are also candidates running for office here in our state that miss the mark to one extent or another. All I can say is, let's give a little grace on these character flaws. Now, that's not the same as giving politicians a pass. They should be held accountable for what they say and do. However, always keep in mind that you and I are just as flawed as the next person. Someone once told me, we're all broken. Some of us just show the cracks sooner than others. I love that. On the policy side, there can often be substantial differences between candidates. As North Dakota Family Alliance, we obviously focus on issues that fall under our umbrella. So here are some of the biblical issues I would consider, if I were you, for candidates at all levels. The first is abortion. Does the candidate plan to enact policies that protect life from conception to natural death? And then there's religious liberty. Is the free expression of religious belief something the candidate will protect, consistent with the First Amendment? This applies to individuals, businesses, elected officials, and others. Education. Does the candidate uphold and protect the primary rights of parents to determine and guide the education of their children? Marriage and family. Is marriage defined as being between one man and one woman biologically distinct from birth? And is this marriage the nucleus of a healthy family? And then the disadvantaged. Is the candidate committed to helping the widow and orphan, as it says in the scriptures, those living on the fringes of society? This might include those such as the homeless, unemployed, families who can't make ends meet, the disabled, and so on. While both personal character and policies are important when choosing a candidate, the difference is that policies live on and shape our country long after the elected official has faded into history. Some of the greatest presidents this country experienced over the years had spotted character attributes, but did amazing things for the advancement of our nation, and ensured we held to the fundamentals upon which this country was founded. North Dakota Family Alliance is nonpartisan, and we want to keep it that way. While the legislative arm of our organization does endorse candidates on occasion, we want you to always vote your conscience and elect candidates that support your personal values, whether or not that agrees with us. If you do that, you're exercising your biblical citizenship and one of your most privileged freedoms. Do not waste it. Thanks so much for tuning in. Talk to you next week.

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0: You need to be nice, thought you were Christian. 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
2: 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And also to share, we really emphasize that a lot. I probably say it, I don't know, every other day here on the show, but definitely think about how to be a force multiplier, because when you share the program, people get truth. And you may not, you know, be able to go interview some of the people that we're blessed to get to interview, or, you know, maybe you've got questions for David Barton about the Constitution or history, or for Tim, and you don't always get to just ask those direct to them. Well, here on Wall Builders, I get to ask them, and you get to hear them, and then we get to send it to our friends and family and let them have those same, that same epiphany moment that you probably had one day listening to Wall Builders, where you're like, man, finally somebody answered that question about the Constitution or whatever it was. Or maybe it was just faith of the founders, or maybe it was about some historical figure. Well, help other people have those moments too. Get truth into their hands. I promise you, you can be the catalyst for a restoration of biblical values and constitutional principles. Share the Wall Builders program with as many people as you possibly can. We're gonna take a break early in the program today, because I've got an interview that I am so excited about. I'm telling you, I don't always get, you know, so excited about interviews, even if they're famous people or whatever. I mean, I love doing my job, but I just don't. I don't know. I just figure everybody's normal, just like you and me. But today it's a little bit special, because this one's reaching back into my child of the '80s years and formidable years, where the two guys that are going to be on had a significant impact on me, impact on my way of thinking, impact on the way I saw God, an impact on bringing me back to the Lord. I mean, just so many things that they did with their music in my formidable days. And even to this day, I still listen to so much of their music, especially the worship songs from the Petra Praise album. But also even going all the way back to the More Power to You and Beat the System and Back to the Street, Beyond Belief. I mean, there's just so much of that music that even to this day is some of my favorite music to listen to, because it had such an impact on me. So, yes, Petra is our guest today. We're going to have the founder of Petra, Bob Hartman, and then John Slitt, who was lead singer for most of those years. He came in 86, and to this day they're still touring. So really, really cool and excited to have them with us, because a new movie is coming out that features their music. It's called Beyond Belief, and the website to learn more is beyondbelief.movie, beyondbelief.movie. It's an inspirational story of a young kid that's, I think he's a senior in high school, or at least in high school, doing a battle of the bands and running a marathon and all kinds of cool stuff. So anyway, the movie's, I think, going to be very cool, and of course the music's going to be cool, and it's going to take us back to the '80s, which I'm looking forward to. So we're gonna take a break a little bit early today. And when we come back, we're gonna have with us, yes, Petra. Okay, can you tell I'm excited? I'm probably gonna be overly excited in the interview. You know, if you send in your emails and say, Rick, you were just giddy, you were just silly. You know, you were like, well, it's because I love these guys, and I've never met them. I've never got to talk to them before. So when we come back from the break, it'll be my first chance to visit with them, and I'm looking forward to it. Stay with us, folks. We'll be right back with Bob Hartman and John Slitt of the band Petra.
3: 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In spite of the hardship that every one of them endured, none of them recanted or backed away. 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
4: This is Tim Barton from Wall Builders with another moment from American history. The year after the American War for Independence ended, we began addressing the issue of Muslim terrorists in North Africa who were attacking American ships and killing and enslaving American seamen. Congress dispatched John Adams and Thomas Jefferson to negotiate peace, and when they asked the Muslim ambassador the reason for the unprovoked attacks, he told them that it was written in their Quran, that it was their right and duty to make war upon them whenever they could be found. 16 years of negotiations failed, and in 1801, America sent its military to crush the terrorists. When that war ended in 1805, the first American edition of the Quran was published, urging Americans to read the Quran to see for themselves that its teachings were incompatible with the safety and peace of non-Muslims. To see the first American Quran and to get more information about America's first war on Islamic terror, go to wallbuilders.com.
2: 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Thanks for staying with us, man. I am excited about today's show. Now, some of you out there know we have all kinds of people on here, presidential candidates, senators, movie stars, all that kind of stuff. And I don't get super excited about anybody, but Petra is with us. Bob Hartman, the founder of Petra, is with us. John Schlitt, who, I mean, you guys both own a part of my brain. I was just telling you off air. I can't even, like, I think I have almost every song y'all ever cut in my head, but certainly all the way back to More Power to You. And anyway, I'm just thrilled. Guys, thanks for coming on. Excited about the movie Beyond Belief coming out.
5: Thank you, Bethel. Thanks for having us.
6: Thank you.
2: And I hope, I want to talk about the movie, obviously. That's what we're promoting today, but I'd love to just, you know, hear a little bit from y'all about what you're doing now, talk a little bit about the history of Petra, the impact that it's had on people like me. I mean, as I was telling you off air, that Petra Praise album to this day is one of my favorite ways to worship the Lord. And so many of the things I saw Bob, John, before you came on, just the courage that Petra had to take an area of the culture that too many Christians had thought somehow God couldn't go there or thought that you couldn't reach kids that way. And, the way that y'all did that, I mean, even back to God gave rock and roll to you to, you know, all of it. So anyway, I'm just thankful for courage from you guys. We here at Wall Builders are always in a Patriot Academy. We believe in to helping kids find their calling, whether it's music, entertainment, politics, you know, education, business, whatever it is, whatever God's put on their heart. We just want them to honor God in it and go take the gospel in that area. So y'all have done that your entire life and impacted millions and millions of people. So very, very cool. And I would assume seeing the, you know, y'all did a movie kind of like this with some of your videos years ago. I remember that. But this is the first one I think that's featured Petra music that was, you know, a typical feature film.
6: Yeah, totally a different concept on this one. It's the same title, yeah, Beyond Belief. But this one, they came to us and they said, you know, there's never been a movie about Christianity with young people in the 80s. And we want to do that. And we want to feature the music of Petra, because a lot of kids, you know, gravitated towards your music and, you know, received a spiritual benefit. And so we thought, well, that's a great concept. Let's move forward, you know, and lo and behold, they actually made the movie.
2: I love it. And so it features a ton of your music, from over the years. And I will admit, you know, I had to hide to play, Judas Kiss and some of those songs when I was, you know, fourth, fifth grade. My mom was the typical, you know, that's not Christian music. You know, that was, so it took a little while to convince her, and she was a musician, man. She played with the, traveled with the Rambos years ago. So definite difference in, style there. But I think if I understand right, the movie's going to feature music from, you know, across the decades of your music. It's not just going to be just from the Beyond Belief album.
5: Well, more in the decade of the 80s. Yeah.
2: Okay.
5: Although I think they're snuck in a few, but you know, the soundtrack for the movie is actually going to be very interesting when it comes out, because, you've got some of these artists, some of these, stars of the movie that have their own stuff, you know, their own songs, and they're very good. So it's be, I'm actually very interested in hearing the soundtrack when it comes out. So, it's got a lot of new stuff, old stuff. It's just a very exciting movie. I love the fact that it's totally, geared around a Christmas, a Christian perspective. It's just something that Bob and I like to be part of, you know.
2: Yeah.
5: It's entertainment, a very good entertainment, actually, but in the name of Christ in a roundabout way. So whenever we get a chance to do something like that, we're going to jump aboard it. We're actually very excited they thought of it and that we could be part of it.
2: Yeah. Beyondbelief.movie for folks that you can find where it's going to be airing and comes out at the end of the month. Beyondbelief.movie, and you can see the trailer there as well. A little bit about just, you know, Petra over the years. You know, John, you came in, was it 86, right? When you, Back to the Street was your first album.
5: Yes.
2: with Petra. And I remember, you know, for me, like, that was one of the ones that I just memorized every song. I mean, I listened to that thing over and over again and wore out the cassette. I'd been listening back when Greg was the lead vocals. But man, when you came on board, it was a whole different sound. And I read something when I was getting ready for this interview. I read something that said that was not one of your better selling ones. The next couple of albums sold a lot better than Back in the Street, but it was always my favorite. So I don't know what it was. Maybe it was just too different. I don't know. Well, you guys know the business better than I do, but I loved it.
5: No, you just had better taste than most people. That's all.
2: That's right. Well, Bob, I wanted to ask you from an entrepreneurial perspective. I mean, you went through ups and downs. You had so many, you know, changes, and for a band to make it as long as y'all did and have the impact, as many albums and as much impact literally for decades, you had to have some entrepreneurial spirit to see that, you know, not just as a musician, but the business side of things. And I've been dying to ask you about that. Most people don't have both left, right brain thing. You know, they can't do the art thing and the business thing. And I know you handed it over to John, who did the same thing, I guess in the late 80s or maybe it was mid 90s. Talk to me about that. How did you guys balance loving to do your art and your music, but also having to run a business? Because it's a big business.
6: Yeah, you know, it's always been a delicate balance. And we've always believed that our business and the way we handle it is part of our testimony. Because we use vendors that are not Christian all the time. And we don't want to be remiss in our payments to them.
2: Yeah.
6: We want them to say, these are the best people we've ever worked with. And that's part of our testimony.
2: Yeah.
6: And so it's been a delicate balance. I remember times where we had to tell everyone, okay, we're all taking a pay cut because of the way things are until we get caught up. And there have been several times over the years where we said, we all need to pray whether God wants us to keep going or not.
2: Mm.
6: And somehow, you know, God has always shown us a way. And, you know, it's amazing to me to be here still, you know, doing this. But,
2: yeah.
6: You know, we're thankful to God for every moment that he gives us, because it's not only our life's work, but it's a lot of fun.
2: Yeah. Yeah. No, man, I've been there even with my ministry at Patriot Academy with 70 employees, and had times when we had to say, hey, guys, it's tight right now and we're all going to take a cut. I had to go without pay, you know, for sometimes months and months at a time. And when you're the leader of the band, you know, you have to do it. I got to ask you about something I read. Is it true? Because I remember as a kid, the whole backward masking thing and everybody trying to act like y'all had these messages. And so y'all put a positive message in the backward masking where it said something like, why are you looking for the devil when you should be looking for God, or something like that. Is that true? Did that really happen?
6: Yeah, it sure did.
2: I love it.
6: You know, that came as a result of us seeing how there were, you know, multiple people out there on the circuit, the church circuit.
2: Yeah.
6: You know, playing things backwards for these people, saying, here, did you hear that? Did
2: yeah.
6: you hear that? You know, and then they tell them what they think it said. And, you know, we have been in the studio long enough to know how really impossible and futile something like that would be to even try. And so we thought we'd put a little joke on there, and because we knew people would be very fast to find out what we were saying.
7: That's brilliant. So it was
6: It was a backwards message, and we've had questions about that, you know, for years and years.
7: Yeah. Well, I've had fun watching my kids' generation now. John Cooper's a friend of mine from Skillet, and so they face a lot of the same criticism you guys did, so long ago. Y'all paved the way, honestly, and I've heard him even say that. But man, John, what are you doing now? Both of you, what's new on y'all's horizon besides the movie? What else are you guys working on? What are projects coming up?
5: Well, we actually finished our newest album. Believe it or not, after 20 years, we have a new album called Hope. And we're out there touring that as a Hope tour.
7: Nice.
5: And our tours are sort of different. We don't go out and, you know, play 400 dates in a row and then relax. We're sort of available, you know. And we're available to South America, Central America, Scandinavia, Germany, and the U.S. I mentioned all the others first because we're more valuable to them, apparently, than to the U.S. But we're... the album's picking up. We're sort of our own label. Don't get a lot of support from the Christian industry, so to say. Understand it. I mean, they've got their own core of bands now, and that's cool. So we just do what we do, and God's opening the doors every... Oh, my gosh. The doors are opening, and we're walking through it. And, hey, we're not young puppies anymore, you know? So it's quite the challenge, but I'll tell you what, it keeps us young. We have a ball. Just came from Mexico City. The people there were amazing. It's just something that I think we're both gypsies in a roundabout way. And if we're not on the road, we don't quite feel right. So I would say that's probably the biggest thing right now.
7: All those years of touring, it's in your blood. Well, that's great. And it is interesting to watch how much the international, you know, like you said, value is there. It's not just in Christian music, secular music. I see that too. You know, it's really wild, but I was going to ask you, so who all is in the band now? Like who's traveling with you when you do it? Y'all have had so many great people, great musicians throughout the years.
5: First of all, I want to say we got one of the best bands we've ever had.
7: Nice.
5: Right. I can say that as a singer.
6: It's John and myself and John Laurie on keyboards, who's been in the band for decades. And then we have, Greg Bailey on bass, who's also been with the band for, I think over 20 years now.
5: Yeah, it's been over 20 years.
6: Yep. And our newest member, who's been with the band for over a decade, is Christian Borneo. And he's from Argentina. And that's a story in and of itself. But he's a great drummer and a great friend, and we have a lot of fun on the road, and it's just really, really fun.
5: It's nice to be a singer of a band that consists of four amazing musicians. It's really a treat for me. I walk on stage going, "You're going to hear good stuff. Trust me."
7: Well, you know what's amazing to me, and being a child of the '80s, and loving, you know, any music from the '80s more than anything else, is how your voice doesn't change. Like you, when I hear you now, I mean, it's like the same. So it's like you would think it's like any other muscle, but you sound the same. How do you explain that?
5: Well, I'll tell you what, I went through a little bit of a challenge about 6 months ago while I was recording the album.
7: Oh, really?
5: Yeah. And I couldn't figure out why. Everybody in the band would go, "John, what's going on with you? What's going on?" Cause you know, it doesn't matter. I'm getting older. What's going on? I finally realized that I was getting excited again. And over singing, and there's just a certain way, a technique that you do, where you just let your voice rest, let it do its thing, and find that sweet spot. And it's amazing how, and I really think that's from God. That really is from God. Find the sweet spot that He's given you, use it, and it's amazing how far you can go.
7: That's the old Eric Liddell thing, right? The Olympic runner that wouldn't run on the Sabbath, and he said, "God made me fast. And when I run, I feel God's pleasure." So
5: you know
7: for John Schlitt,
5: I
7: sing, I feel God's pleasure.
5: The fact that we're able to sing the songs that Bob's written that I truly I feel are anointed, the chance to be able to sing those songs every night when we're on stage, I know for a fact that it's going to reach people in a very positive way. Not only entertaining, which I think it is, but it's also very important in a spiritual sense, And it's so cool to watch people have fun and not real, and sometimes not even realize that they're getting blessed through in a spiritual way too.
7: Well, it's amazing to me how music, I mean, even to this day, I don't know, I think you recorded Petra Praise in 88 or 89, something like that, maybe 90. I still to this day can play those songs when I We Exalt You. I mean, those, it's like, I mean, the Holy Spirit moves. So it's like, how do, I don't know how he does that through a recording that you did so long ago, but that praise that still comes out of that is just so powerful even to this day. So it's pretty cool how God made us to be so connected through music.
5: Praise God. It's so yeah. cool. I love watching how he works. I love how the Petra music has gone through the years almost timeless. And it's an honor to be part of that. You know, I came in late, or I came in, you know, after Greg did a great job of creating a sound that was very, very attractive. I was a big Petra fan because of that. And when I came in, I wasn't concerned about filling his shoes. I just wanted to make sure my shoes were doing the job as well as he was. And at that time, it was a real blessing to be part of it.
7: And you had done secular music initially, if I read right, became a Christian between, I forget the band now that you left, and then and that was when Bob offered you the opportunity, and y'all got together. I think y'all met on an airplane, right? Did y'all meet on an airplane or something?
6: Well, actually, yes. I didn't know. Very few people know that story, but I sat next to John on an airplane flight before he was a Christian, and we had a conversation. And I think it was just one of those things that God does, you know, that kind of blows your mind later. You know,
7: that's wild.
6: I later heard he became a Christian. And I thought, wow, you know, I remember seeing his band Head East, and
7: that
6: remember seeing John, and John would be one of those people that I would vote probably never would be a Christian when he was in that band.
5: Thank you, Bob.
7: Yeah. But, God loves to confound our wisdom, right? He loves
6: it. That's right.
5: No.
6: You know, God. God does that just to confound me, I think, sometimes, you know.
5: I wasn't the most pleasant guy. Yeah, no.
6: Yeah, I should never count anyone out, you know.
7: Well, thank the good Lord he can use all of us, broken vessels for sure.
5: Amen.
7: I know everybody probably asked you all this, but I got to get favorite song over the years. Bob, you wrote so many. You're like my... You know, Buck and Dottie Rambo were my godparents because my mom had traveled with them all those years, and Dottie wrote thousands of songs. I don't know how many you wrote, but I know most of the Petra hits you wrote them. How do you pick even when y'all go tour now? Like how do you pick? You only have a couple hours on stage. You got to do the new album. You got such a collection to choose from. What do you do? How do you pick your songs?
6: You know, that is one of the hardest things that we do. And we sit down and have discussions about it. And the newer guys, Greg and Christian, always want to reach back and do some song. But we say, well, we don't have any requests for that song, you know.
7: Mm.
6: We go a lot by requests of what people, you know, say
7: yeah.
6: they want to hear. And, there are just certain songs we have to play.
7: Yeah.
6: And, Beyond Belief is one of them for sure.
7: This Means War. Is that one you play still a lot?
6: That's in there.
5: Have to. Yeah, absolutely. Yep.
6: I Am on the Rock is in there.
7: Yes.
6: Creed. You know, there are just certain songs that we have to play.
7: Yeah. And people leave the concert disappointed if you don't, but some of those, right? You just got to do them.
5: Oh, yeah.
7: Okay. So give me one. What's your favorite song that you ever recorded with Petra, John? And Bob, what's your favorite one that y'all recorded and you wrote? I guess favorite's not the right word. If you had to pick one, what would it be?
5: Okay, for me, I'll just go, you know, be simple. Beyond Belief, you have to play.
7: Yeah.
5: And for me, for a singer, I want to see the crowd satisfied. So I want to play Beyond Belief just so they're happy. there's probably some other songs that I like as much. But when it's the whole picture for the ministry, for Petra as a whole, it's got to be Beyond Belief.
7: Yeah, that's good. Bob?
6: Well, that's a really hard one. I could say one song for one reason and another song for another reason.
8: Mm-hmm.
6: I'm going to say Jekyll and Hyde.
7: All the way back, yeah.
6: That's a, you know, a really popular song and a lot of fun to play. And, you know, it's pretty neat.
7: Let me do two things before we go. So to book you guys or to find out where you're playing, petrabrand.com, is that still the best place to go?
6: Yes, that's right.
7: Petrabrand.com. And then for the movie, beyondbelief.movie, beyondbelief.movie will be in theaters at the end of the month. And you can also book it into your church and do a show there. August 28th is when it is being released. Man, what a treat. Guys, thank you. Thank you. Thank you for all that you've done over the years. You haven't just been entertainers. You've literally led so many people to Christ and given, I mean, I know for me as a young guy, a way to come to know the Lord in a language that I could understand. That's the best way I know to say it. So bless y'all.
5: Beautifully said, buddy. Thank you. That was our goal. It always has been. It still is now. It still is now. We walk on stage and believe God's got a plan for that night, and we just stay out of the way and do our best.
7: Love it. Love it. Bob, God bless you, man. Y'all keep up the great work.
6: You too, Rick. Thanks.
5: Thanks, Rick.
7: That was Bob Hartman and John Schlitt of the epic band Petra. I mean, they paved the way for so many of the Christian music, people in the Christian music industry, especially in the, you know, Christian rock industry, which I'm a fan of, and I'm sure there's some of you out there that aren't, but that's okay. Trust me when I tell you. It does reach people that would not be reached otherwise, and I was one of those kids. So I'm really thankful for these guys and certainly appreciate them taking time to be on with us here on Wall Builders. Be sure and check the movie out, beyondbelief.movie, and then petrabrand.com to learn more about where they're going to be touring and where you can go see them. 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

0: 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It's the Wall Builder Show. 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And yes, my voice is back down an octave level. Guys, I was, did I sound like a middle school girl yesterday with Petra? I mean, was it that bad?
1: I mean, I think it was obvious enough, the fact that we were excited to have a conversation as well, and you just kept going, and we're like, I guess we're not part of the show today. That's no problem. It was so fun. I told one of our team that my favorite part about listening to it was it reminded me, we've had a couple moments. We've interviewed some people that, you know, musically were a big deal for our era generation growing up. I remember when I interviewed Rebecca St. James and for King and Country. Yeah. And it was like, I can't believe I'm interviewing Rebecca St. James. Like, I was in middle school and high school and her music was so cool. Whatever, right? It's been a few decades. But it is so fun to be able to connect with people that have served and loved God in many ways faithfully and had such an impact on culture and on generation. So it was really fun listening. Obviously, you were very excited about it, and I love that for you. It was great.
0: Good stuff. Yes, very fun.
2: It's interesting how things are kind of cycling back too. Some, you know, Petra was, they've been kind of off the news for a good while and now back in. And it's interesting that we're kind of returning to some things that had been really important in a previous generation or even a generation or two back. And I think that's a really good sign of some of that stuff coming back.
1: Well, guys, I think it's one of the things we've talked about a lot, that the faith resurgence happening in America. I was going to mention this yesterday. I didn't have the opportunity to be on the program yesterday. But on Sunday.
0: That's just beyond belief. That's just beyond belief. I'm sorry. I can't help it.
1: I see what you did there.
0: Yep. But more power to you, Tim. I'll stop.
1: Only older people know the references, but that's fine.
0: Yeah.
1: So on Sunday, I had the chance to go over to Lake Point Church in Rockwall, which is Josh Howerton's church. And it's one of these churches that is a mega church. And I was blown away for so many reasons because he emphasized discipleship so heavily. It was a far deeper message than what you expect from some of these seeker-friendly churches that just want to say the things that make people happy, and that's how they grow their congregation. It was so different. And guys, what boggled my mind, the main auditorium, and they have multiple campuses. At this main campus, they have overflow rooms. And the main auditorium, it's probably a 3,000 member seating in that auditorium, I'm guessing. Something close to that, I'd imagine. I could be off by 500 one way or the other, but it was very large. And there were no open seats. There were people sitting and standing in the aisles, on the stairs, along the back. It was overflowing. And what was incredible about this is, I would say, the overwhelming majority of people there were in their 20s, 30s, and 40s. And when we talk about, you know, God on the move, Dad, you're saying like this resurgence of things coming back. Well, a lot of what's coming back is a faith movement. And I know for many people listening, depending on what state, what city, what county you live in, it's not unusual that we will have people asking, hey, so, you know, are there really good things happening? Do you see good things? Because where we are, it's very discouraging or frustrating. And what I can tell you just firsthand, being able to be very blessed to be in some of these places where God is abundantly moving, it is amazing that God is reaching the hearts, the minds of rising generations, and really maybe many generations of people just that are willing to be used by God, that their eyes and their ears are open, their hearts are receptive. But guys, on Sunday, just to reaffirm, like the move of God happening in this nation, it was absolutely incredible to see what God is doing at Lake Point through Pastor Josh Howerton, that entire organization, church, and ministry, incredible team over there. And it was just another indicator that God is on the move in this nation. Incredible things are happening, even so much that when Petra is becoming cool again, you know God is on the move.
2: Well, Tim, with you being there, I mean, how many services do they have in a weekend there? And they're all
1: full.
2: They
1: have two Saturday services and two Sunday services. And the Sunday services, generally speaking, are the ones that are the most full. But even the Saturday services are packed, is my understanding. And again, they have multiple campuses, but they're averaging like 35,000 people a weekend coming through their campuses. And again, it's just, it is incredible that there are people that they're not coming for seeker-friendly messaging. Josh Howerton started a series in 2 Timothy, which is the last of the Pauline epistles. It's the last thing that Paul wrote shortly before he is executed for the gospel of Jesus Christ. He's writing to encourage Timothy. And so Josh is just walking through the details of what this is and has this incredible message that he unfolds. This is not something that is a self-help message. This is a Bible-centered, gospel-centered, discipleship-driven message. And the room was packed and overflowing with people that were coming to be discipled, not just to get life coached, not just to feel good, people that were being discipled of what it means to be a follower of Jesus Christ and how you do that to the fullest. Guys, it was so incredible and encouraging to see what God was doing.
2: That's also the difference between a revival and awakening. Because, you know, a revival is let's all come to Jesus, and awakening is let's figure out how to live like Jesus in this area. And so those kind of messages and sermons, even that itself, is such a good indication of maybe things to come. But if it is an awakening like we think it is, I mean, Whitfield went 34, 36 years in that awakening, never knew he was in one. And maybe the same thing with us. This may go for decades, and hopefully it does. But we'll see change over that time. And just what we're talking about here, that's just a good indication of some change already beginning to happen.
0: Well, and you talk about things coming back around. It's so ironic to me, Tim, that building that you were in is the building I grew up in going to church. I mean, we helped build that building for Church on the Rock. What, 40 years? Let's see, I'm 55, 40. Yeah, that would have been 40 years ago when we built that church. And Russ Taff used to be there and help with worship. And, you know, so some of that 80s music, even all the way back then. But, you know, I was watching Josh on Sean Ryan and listening to some of that and just his ability to communicate and have that platform. The interviews that you've done with Josh, I think, are up in the millions now, right? And views. I mean, it's absolutely incredible the way that God is using these voices and opening up the door. And so the revival, I think it's absolutely real. And as you said, Tim, it's the tenor, it's the courage with which these messages are being given, and people are hungry for it. I mean, I think they don't, you know, this whole tickling of the ears thing is getting old, and people want to know truth, and so they're hungry for it. So I hope more pastors will be encouraged to do the exact same thing. It's super exciting to see such a growth in the church and a growth with these young people, especially. I mean, that's part of what, you know, we're obviously all very involved with working with the youth and seeing that next generation come up. So super, super exciting. And of course, speaking of youth and education, our friend Ryan Walters, it's been a few months since we had him on, did incredible work up in Oklahoma. And David, I think you worked with him even back then when he was superintendent of education up there, some of the great policies that they implemented. When we had him on, I remember we talked about the fact he's like a Trump at the state level because he's just pushing the envelope. And now, of course, he's helping to train these teachers all over the country. David, I think you keynoted the conference. I was there a couple of days later, or maybe the next day after you were there. But how exciting to see public school teachers. And I know y'all have had groups coming in for the teachers, for wall builders and training them for years. And now this thing is just growing like crazy to have these conservative, you know, civics minded, want to teach students to be good citizens. And Ryan's conference, I think, was just incredible. So, David, what did you talk about when you opened up the conference?
2: Well, I talked to him a lot about where we were on the 250th. So I brought history in and related to that. But just going to Ryan for a minute, this is a guy that's really fascinating. He is super grounded, a young man. I'm putting young man. He's got to be, what, between you and Tim somewhere, maybe. I know, probably. I don't know. What is he in his upper 30s, lower 40s? Where are you guys?
1: I like that you are still identifying that as a young man. Because he's right. He's 30 years younger than you. That's got to be super young.
2: That's right.
1: I think he's probably in his 40s. It is my guess. But yes, in the grand scheme of things, that's young. I was just chuckling with somebody on staff, remembering Dad, when you turned 40, you were involved at a Christian school at the time, and they brought out these balloons. It was over the hill. Like, 40 used to be really, really old. At least people joked about it being old. And now it's like, oh, he's only 40. That's so young. I appreciate that because as you get older, obviously it becomes younger. So he's a full grown man. I don't know if I'd call him a young man at this point, but he's a full grown man.
2: Well, it's interesting because he was in charge of education in Oklahoma, and Oklahoma certainly is one of the reddest states in the United States. And as it turns out, in education, it was one of the more liberal states in the United States. And this is the problem with red states. Once they get red, the only way you're going to get elected is to be red. So if you've been blue all your life, you suddenly turn red and say, I've been red my whole life, and you get elected as a red guy when you're really a blue guy. And so there was so much liberality. It's interesting. There's five states that do not allow homeschool kids to participate in public school activities, even though they pay public school tax. Oklahoma is one of those. That's a very blue policy. And so education-wise, Oklahoma was not particularly out there leading the way in conservative policies. And he got his brains beat in by Republicans in Oklahoma that are not necessarily conservative, that were just over the top for public school everything. We don't want competition. We don't want to have to improve things. And so he did such a great job of being articulate, of being a really well-mannered guy in the face of some vicious attacks. And now he's taken on this national group where that you have so many. I think they have 15 or 18,000 in this group, Rick, but they're public school teachers from across the nation that don't want to be part of the union. They don't want to be part of the progressive stuff. They want to be part of something solid. And so we were just getting them good information when we were there. And that conference really, really was a strong conference. And it's great to see Ryan doing that. And by the way, if you're a public school teacher, maybe think about jumping into that organization that Ryan's leading now.
0: Yeah, very encouraging. We'll learn more about it when we come back from the break. Ryan Walter is our special guest. 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
1: This is Tim Barton from Wallbuilders with another moment from American history. Too often today, history education excludes great black heroes from the American founding, such as Lemuel Haynes. Haynes, abandoned as a baby, pioneered churches across Upper New England. He became the first black American to pastor a white congregation, to receive an honorary master's degree, and to be ordained by a mainstream Christian denomination, the Congregationalists. He was a soldier during the American Revolution, and in his churches on George Washington's birthday, he regularly preached sermons honoring George Washington. Even late in his life, he expressed his willingness to go back to battle if necessary to protect America, which he called a sacred ark. American history is filled with numerous examples of black heroes who are largely ignored by mainstream education today. For more information about Pastor Lemuel Haynes and other colonial patriots, go to wallbuilders.com.
0: Welcome back to the Wallbuilder Show. Thanks for staying with us. Ryan Walter's back with us. I think last time you were on the show, you were still in Oklahoma. Maybe it was right after you'd gone to Teacher Freedom Alliance. But anyway, we love having you on, man. You did incredible work in Oklahoma. And now, I think of it this way, you're basically exporting that good work all over the country. So, Ryan, thanks for coming on, man.
3: I appreciate it. Always honored to be on, Rick. Appreciate it.
0: Well, enjoyed being with you at the conference for the Teacher Freedom Alliance. I noticed you had this other guy named David Barton. I guess you just needed to fill a spot. I don't know. I don't know what was going on there. No, David actually came back. He's like, man, we got to get Ryan on. This is so cool what they're doing with these teachers. And anyway, so super excited about what you're doing. I loved what I saw there. And man, this is the way to take education back and make it an institution that actually supports America instead of tearing it down.
3: No, that's right. And I'm telling you, when you have Rick Green and David Barton, I'm telling you get a lot of folks very excited and very excited about what we can do here and to make America great again. And, you know, I mean, it's fascinating because you look at the education landscape, you know, and like you said, Rick, you know, what we did in Oklahoma was we just took on the radical left and said, listen, we're taking these institutions back. You know, we're not going to sit back and allow education to be controlled by left-wing groups like the teachers unions, like these school administrators that are just these far left folks that are in these spots. And so we're going to take the fight to them. We're going to have an aggressive game plan to come out and bring education back to some common sense. I mean, that's the reality. So much of this is common sense. Don't you want the next generation to love this country? I mean, that should not be a controversial statement. But of course, in a lot of education circles, it is, because it's been dominated by DEI, CRT, all this anti-American nonsense. So, I mean, our teachers are just so electrified hearing from David Barton, hearing from you, and saying, yes, this is the type of curriculum, this is the type of understanding of America we want our students to hear and feel. And, of course, that's what so many parents and grandparents around the country have been asking for. And so it's been tremendous. And, again, it's an honor to work with you, and it's an honor to see that work being done inside the education space.
0: Man, I love the fact that, you know, with these teachers, because a lot of times we conservatives get a bad rap and they act like we're anti-teacher because the typical teacher unions became so left-wing. We were anti-Marxism, anti-leftism, and those teacher unions are so taken by that philosophy that by going against them and the things that they were doing, sometimes people labeled us as just being anti-teacher when, in fact, we were rooting for the good teachers that were out there that were still trying to keep the pro-America stuff in and just trying to give kids good reading, writing, arithmetic, and, you know, good values, good American values, good history. And so what you've done and what the Teacher Freedom Alliance is doing is basically coming alongside those teachers and helping them, getting them good training, getting them good resources, and bringing them together. I think one of the things I noticed at the conference anyway, they're all looking around the room going, I'm not the only one. This is kind of nice. You know, so that's another thing you do is bring them together for community. So anyway, just hit on that a little bit, the importance of not giving up on education and not giving up on good teachers out there.
3: Well, no, I think you said that really well, Rick.

0: seems to attract more conservative, traditional-minded folks because, again, it is a profession where you're saying, look, I want to pass this on. I want to conserve American values by passing it on to the next generation. I want to ensure that these values don't go away, that they don't die. And so you have so many good people that are teachers, but I'm telling you, they are beaten down. They are targeted by the teachers union. They are targeted by left-wing administrators. And so, you know, our thought with the Teacher Freedom Alliance is, number one, we've got to have a counterweight of the teachers union to come in here and say, listen, there is a professional organization that actually is professional, not a left-wing operation funneling money to the Democrat Party. But we actually are going to do a lot of the things that the teachers union claim that's what they were created for 30 or 40 years ago, which is true professional development. We want to help you be a better history teacher. We want to help you be a better math teacher. We want to help you do these things. And then, you know, the thing that, of course, you're so spot on about that I hear forgotten so often is we are here in education. We have a school system to produce good American citizens. If we don't produce good American citizens, this experiment in a constitutional republic will not continue. And so we want good academics. We want kids to be able to fulfill their God-given potential so they can go out, use those talents God gave them. But we also want to make sure that our kids understand the nation's values, love this country, and are able to continue along that value set moving forward. And there's a lot of great teachers around the country that want to do that, but I'm going to tell you, they are up against some tremendous forces there from the teachers union and these left-wing groups. And so we're going to continue to fight them tooth and nail all the way.
1: Well, you know this way better than I do, but I remember even 25 years ago when I was in the legislature, a lot of what I would hear from really good teachers is, hey, you know, I don't want to be a part of this teacher union, but it's the only way I can get, you know, liability insurance, the only way I can do some of this professional development, and so I just have to. And so then that teacher union ends up with all that money from the dues, and they're not using it. They're using it for a little bit of those things, but they're also using it to radically transform education into a Marxist. I mean, I think the California teacher unions alone spent, I remember it being literally hundreds of millions of dollars over the years to stop school choice and that sort of thing. I know you guys are already doing, I mean, you've got an interest thing you do for them. You got the professional development. You've got, you know, putting curriculum in front of them. You're bringing them to all the things, like you said, that they used to have to say, well, I have to be a part of the teacher. No, you're giving them an alternative to that.
0: And Rick, I'll show you, you know, one of the things we discovered when we first started here was, you know, even in states where you leave the teachers union, you're having to go back to get your professional development, to keep your certificate, to keep your job. I mean, this is how embedded they've put themselves in education, that even in red states so many times, you have to go through the teachers unions to keep your certificate to be a teacher, even if you're not in the union. And so we're sitting here going, well, we can offer professional development, and frankly, we'll offer it a lot better than what the unions do, and it won't have all the left-wing nonsense, right? If you're going to do professional development in math, there's not going to be any DEI or nonsense in there. But we're going to actually find really great folks to come out and provide these type of professional developments. We're going to bring back classroom discipline. That's another one. I mean, the left has gone crazy with this victimization mindset in our schools, where you see schools that are just chaotic. There's no discipline. It's just a mess. We have a lot of our teachers go, hey, sign me up. I want to understand how to manage a classroom. I want to understand how to have high expectations on kids so they learn some self-responsibility about their behavior so they can grow up to be better functional adults. I mean, these are things that as you start putting this together, it attracts really good teachers. To your point, it brings them together in a community as well where they're not alone, they're not isolated. But again, these are things that for the longest time, the unions dominated, and by the way, collected money off of every aspect of this. Then they go and turn around and give to the furthest left Democrat candidates in the nation. And again, the Supreme Court said a few years ago in the Janus case, you don't have to join the teachers union to be a teacher. You don't have to give dues to the Democrat Party to be a teacher. That would, of course, violate your constitutional rights and liberties there. So we're going to continue that fight, and we're going to continue to expand in what we're offering for good teachers.
1: We are so aligned, man. I'm just looking right on your website, helping teachers who develop free, moral, and upright American citizens. That is the mission. That is absolutely the mission. It's why we do what we do here at Wall Builders, why Patriot Academy does what it does. Just so thrilled with what you're doing, Ryan. Loved what you did in Oklahoma. I mean, we talked about you all over the country, that we needed more folks like you in education. So super proud of you and appreciate you being a champion out there. TeacherFreedomAlliance.com. We have a lot of teachers that listen to the program, really want to encourage

0: encourage y'all, go to teacherfreedomalliance.com. And I think I read on your website, Ryan, for teachers membership, is it free? Is that?
1: It's free.
0: Did I read that right?
1: It's free. You know, we want to support you. We want to make sure that teachers have that. Again, we're not funneling money to the Democrat Party, so we're able to do these things for the teachers. So again, it is free. There's no charge to teachers. Sign up. Get involved in the work we're doing. There's no cost entry there.
0: In any state? So are you in all 50 states? Do you have to be in a particular state to join, or it's all of them?
1: All 50 states.
0: All 50 states. Fantastic. All right. Teacher Freedom Alliance.com. Get signed up there. And then, of course, I know this was your big annual conference you just had, but I'm assuming y'all are still doing stuff throughout the year. So if they get on the email list now, you got stuff coming up in throughout the school year.
1: That's right. We're all over the country with our professional development, with our trainings, with our conferences. So yes, sir. And if you sign up, we'll be giving you emails and when we're coming near you.
0: Cool. All right. TeacherFreedomAlliance.com. That's Ryan Walters. Appreciate you, brother. Keep it up, man. We'll see you soon.
1: Thank you, Rick. Appreciate you, brother.
0: Stay with us, folks. We'll be right back with David and Tim Barton.
2: Hey guys, this is Tim Barton from Wall Builders. I'm going to let you know about a new resource that should be a tool in your toolbox. This is the reprint of Thomas Jefferson's original draft of the Declaration of Independence. Now, there's lots of reasons it would be cool to own a reprint like this, but one of the things that I want to highlight is not only is this a reprint that is in Thomas Jefferson's own hand in cursive, it shows some of his edits along the way, which is really fun, but it also shows what Thomas Jefferson thought was the most significant grievance in the original draft. It's the longest grievance. It's the last grievance. It was a grievance against the slave trade, arguing actually also against slavery and arguing for the humanity of all that were enslaved. Thomas Jefferson thought that was the most important. Now, it didn't make it in the final draft, and we will explain why in the resource packet you get when you order one of these copies. But friends, this is something that you want in your collection. Go to wallbuilders.com and look for Thomas Jefferson's original draft of the Declaration of Independence.
0: 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Thanks for staying with us. Back with David and Tim now. Yeah, man, they're growing like crazy. Thanks to Ryan for coming on, and thanks for what he's doing. We've always said this, guys. There's good teachers in the classroom, because we're always lambasting the teacher unions because they do such evil leftist work. But there are good teachers out there. We know them. We work with them. And I'm just thrilled that they have an organization like this to plug into.
2: Yeah, Teacher Freedom Alliance is a really great thought that's been needed for a long time. As Ryan pointed out, when you have a lot of these teachers' unions that are funding Democratic candidates, that are promoting ideologies that aren't just political, they're actually destructive to the nation. When you look at Marxism and communism, those are things destructive to the nation and also things that don't encourage students to use their God-given gifts, talents, and abilities to go do something productive in society and for God's kingdom. It actually encourages the opposite, that you're a victim and you have to overcome and overthrow the oppressor, et cetera, et cetera. This is what we have been seeing as a result of honestly, some of these really bad teachers unions promoting this bad philosophy. But to see Ryan and so many incredible people leading in an opposite direction, offering some really good teachers a good alternative to some of these woke teachers unions is encouraging. And because we still have the majority of the youth in America going to public schools, we cannot fully abandon the public schools. Now, all of us would kind of agree, if you are a parent and you have the option to homeschool your kid, that's a good option. You should take that. But we also recognize that there's a lot of parents that they're going to be in the public school system. And so if your kids are in public school, we would encourage you, advocate for your teachers to join into this movement, become part of this Teachers Freedom Alliance, so they can get better training and they can encourage and promote truth to students.
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0: Bismarck Mandan, listen up. Community baptisms are coming up on August 16th. 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
2: 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You can go there anytime and scroll through the programs from the last few weeks and catch up. And also send it to your friends and family. We appreciate it when you're a force multiplier like that. David and Tim, always good to have Bill Federer with us. He's going to be talking about some of the Islamification of America and of course, what's going on in Iran, how that fits into the whole big picture as well. So Bill will be with us a little later in the program.
3: Well, guys, I'm always excited to have Bill on. We've been doing a lot more throughout the years, not on radio, but actually in-person events with Bill and his son, Michael. It really is fun. For all of us, Rick, as you work with your kids and crew, and that I say your kids are, all married adults and you have grandkids, but it's fun seeing families work together and seeing Bill work with his son, Michael, and being able to partner with him in some things is super exciting. We actually are talking about a writing project collaboration right now with them. And I say that because there's two really good books that Bill has that are very hot books right now. One is What Every American Needs to Know About the Quran. And one is on the history of socialism. And Bill just does an incredible job doing a deeper dive. And that, as you and I wrote in The American Story, The Beginnings, America's experimented with socialism, and we've gone down that lane a little bit. Certainly our first two colonies both had experiments with socialism. Both of them failed miserably, and arguably maybe the Pilgrims had the true experiment because they kind of fully bought into a common storehouse, a communal system, communal property. And if anybody could have made it work, it would have been the Pilgrims, who, like, quintessential work ethic, character, morality, love God, love people. And when the best of the people couldn't make it work, it's not going to work anywhere else. Anyway, we've all written about some of that. And it's always fun being able to talk to Bill because Rick, Dad, as all three of us dive into research for various talks we're given and find out more details, we are often coming up with things that one of the other didn't know. We go, man, that's so cool. Bill does the same thing. So for me, it's kind of a fun nerd history moment to be able to hear Bill lay out some stuff that probably some things I know, probably some things I'm learning for the first time when he says it. So I always love having Bill on. And again, highly recommend his book, What Every American Needs to Know About the Quran, and his book on socialism. Two really good resources that should be in all of our libraries.
4: And Tim, you were mentioning about socialism, and I've been intrigued recently with Quran stuff, or more specifically Islam, and there is such an affinity, such a toleration with progressives and liberals toward Islam. They just think it's a great religion. They were very progressive. They were actually arresting people in London if you were criticizing Islam, or if you, whatever. They were so far the other way. And then this big, massive study comes out that they have documented some 250,000 cases of sexual assault, often on minors. And it's interesting that 87% of those arrested for these crimes have Muslim names. And so now they're saying, well, wait a minute, this is not the religion of peace we were told. This is not what we... And so in Europe, this has really kind of caused a firestorm, caused some things in their parliament. And some of that awareness needs to come to America. And that's what Bill is so good at doing, is showing the history and showing that this is not an aberration. This is not the exception. This is kind of the rule. And that's something that American leaders are going to have to deal with. And certainly, as we're seeing the stuff happening in Oklahoma and Texas elsewhere, I think Bill's going to have some real insight for us.
2: 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Stay with us, folks. 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
5: Hey, guys, this is Tim Barton from Wall Builders. I want to let you know about a special landing page we have on the Wall Builders website. If you go to wallbuilders.com, there is a little box that says Wall Builders is celebrating 250 years of American freedom and independence. Click on that little box, and it will take you to the landing page for 250 years of America. And on the landing page, there are several different little boxes you can click on. One of them is for events. It will let you know of some major events that are coming up, that are going on, that you can actually come and participate in. You can come here, my dad or I give speeches, tell them the stories about the birth of the nation, about the founding fathers, the faith connection in America. There's also a tab for resources that you can click on, and it will take you to lots of different speeches and sermons and documents and proclamations from the founding era. And then there's also a little tab that will take you to the Wall Builder store with lots of resources, all the things that maybe a hat you want to wear, a shirt to wear, or other Wall Builder products to read. This is a place to go to celebrate 250 years. This is Tim Barton from Wall Builders with another moment from American history. The Reverend James Caldwell was a famous minister during the American War for Independence. His sermons taught liberty and God's opposition to tyranny. The British hated him and tried to kill him. So for his own protection, he would actually take loaded pistols with him into the pulpit and lay them beside his Bible as he preached. In the 1780 Battle of Springfield, the Americans ran out of wadding for their guns, which was like having no ammunition. Pastor Caldwell ran inside a nearby church and returned with an armload of Watts hymnals, the pages of which would provide the much-needed wadding. He took this great Bible-based hymnal, raised it in the air, and shouted to the troops, "Now put Watts into them, boys!" This pastor's ingenuity saved the day for the Americans. For more information on Pastor James Caldwell and other colonial patriots, go to wallbuilders.com.
2: 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Thanks for staying with us. As always, great to have our good friend Bill Federer. You need to check out American Minute and read one of his 5,472 books as well. No, I'm kidding. We always give Bill a hard time because he's the most prolific writer I think I know. I wish I could churn out books like he does. Bill, I love you, brother. Thanks for coming on, man.
6: Hey, Rick. Great to be with you.
2: Hey, appreciate all that you're doing. And just, by the way, I know it's not our main topic for the day, but just the incredible wealth of wisdom and history that you have been bringing to the Islam debate and the Islamification of America. Thanks for coming down to the campus, doing that event. Thanks for, I'm seeing people share stuff from you all the time, and I'm sharing stuff from you all the time. It's been so important to educate people on that. I know we've done a couple of shows on that already, but it's just been, so important. And you have a way about, from your metaphors and your analogies, you have a way of making it make sense to people, the threat that we face. So anyway, that's a long way of saying thanks for standing up on that one. You have for a long time, but I think people are listening to you now. I hope they are.
6: Well, there's a trend and sort of see several things working together. Drive neutral reverse, that Western civilization has gone from a Judeo-Christian past into a secular... free sex, anything goes, LGBTQ, transgender, present, before it goes into an Islamic future. And they actually, it's a progression. In other words, they guilt trip Christians into being more Christian than Christ. They say, if you're really Christian, you will tolerate this alternative sexual agenda. And then you'll tolerate this, and then you'll tolerate that. Till pretty soon, you just tolerate everything, and that includes Islam, which has a 1,400-year track record of wiping out Christianity, wherever it comes in.
2: Now, wait, Bill. You just described for me an answer I needed. I've always wondered, how in the world does the LGBTQ crowd team up with Islam. It just makes no sense when you know they kill them in the countries that are Islamic. You just explain why. They use that to create the tolerance sort of pattern in the Christian church, and then they come in with the Islam after they've done the whole sexual revolution thing.
6: Yeah, yeah. And it's an what they call an immunodeficiency syndrome. So if you have a healthy immune system, if a virus comes in, your white blood cells attack it. But if you have an immunodeficiency syndrome, the virus comes in and your body doesn't recognize the threat, and it's allowed to grow and kill you. And so the whole woke agenda is it disables your body politic's ability to identify threats and remove them. So in other words, if we have MS-13 gang coming into a neighborhood and they want to sex traffic young girls and they want to kill people that want to leave their gang and they set up rules for the neighborhood, we would say, no way, not in my country are you going to do that. But if they wave a religion flag and they say, oh, this is a religion, they go, oh, well, I guess we can let you come in and have your 9-year-old brides and kill people that want to leave with the RITA laws, the apostasy laws. And I guess, you know, we could teach MS-13 in the schools now, you know, if it's a religion. In other words, you disable what normal people say. We're not going to allow grooming gangs. We're not going to allow 250,000 young girls to get raped by immigrants. But then if they say, no, you got to be super tolerant to these people, it's like, well, okay, but they're raping little girls. But you have to let it happen because you want to be really tolerant. It's like, but wow. it disables your mental ability to realize that there are things that want to harm you.
2: And you just explained the mental illness. I mean, you really did. That has had so many of us just befuddled because you see people literally putting up with exactly what you just described all over Europe. I mean, they're putting up with these mass number of rapes for exactly what you just described. And we would have, you know, it made no sense whatsoever. Now it makes sense. Sorry to derail us from our main topic, but that's
6: no,
2: good.
6: No, it's, you know, so Europe's gone from 1,000 years of Catholic cathedrals, Protestant Reformation and Jewish neighborhoods to a secular Europe with the French Revolution. Free sex, anything goes, sort of encapsulated in John Lennon's song, Imagine There's No Heaven, It's Easy If You Try, and No Religion Too. It's like, okay, there's no religion, no morals, no guidelines, and then into Europe comes Islam, and they have their four wives, and they put them in different apartments, and they go down to the welfare office and say their husband's not around, and they get welfare checks, and the guy visits his wives, and the more kids they have, the larger the welfare checks get, and he is living like a prince, using this fraud, sort of like a, you know, Somali Minneapolis Learning Center fraud. They've milked the system, and it's all paid for at state expense. And the European families are maybe having one child, and it's a social stigma for a Muslim woman to have less than five. And so within a short amount of time, they will have a majority population in Europe. If you can Google it, the most popular name for newborns in Europe is Mohammed.
2: Wow.
6: And so, and they don't need a majority. They just need where there's two parties neck and neck, and they'll agree to side with one party against the other one. I mean, the parties have Trump derangement syndrome. I mean, that's sort of where I hate that other party. I've hated him for so long. And, oh, we got reinforcements. Yeah, you want to help me defeat them? Oh, yeah, sure. You want some concessions for doing that? Well, okay, I'll give you some concessions. And they'll pinball on one party to another, back and forth. And it's like a ratchet wrench. They'll gain a little, but they'll never give it back. Then they'll gain a little bit more, and then they'll never give it back until finally they institute their Sharia law. I just was reading where in Minneapolis now they're having calls to prayer 5 times a day on loudspeakers.
2: Wow.
6: Now, if you're not a Muslim and you hear 5 a.m. somebody broadcasting their prayers, it's very scary. It's very disconcerting. And it's all day long, every day. And you cannot live without being constantly aware of this. Well, what happens is non-Muslims no longer feel safe and they move out. And that's the goal.
2: And then they take over. That intimidation and the marches in the streets, too. We're seeing it in of course, in Dearborn and Minneapolis, Dearborn, Michigan, and in Minneapolis. We're seeing it in Houston. It's definitely an intimidation factor. Bill, I know I'm supposed to be asking you about Iran, so let's go to Iran real quick. What are your thoughts on the situation in Iran, the, you know, on again, off again, negotiations, back to attacking, back to negotiations? What do you make of all this?
6: Yeah, so the studying of treaties in Islam is called hudna, H-U-D-N-A, hudna. It means when you're weak, you make treaties until you get strong enough to disregard them. And so Muhammad was weak when he first fled into Medina, 622 A.D., and he makes a treaty with the three Jewish clans, and they are nice, they let him in. And so then does the Battle of the Trench. He chases away all the 10,000 Meccans, and he's in a position of strength. And then he goes back into the city, and he gets offended at one of the three Jewish tribes and chases them out, and the other two stand down. They have Trump derangements in it. They're like, I hated that tribe. I'm glad they're gone. Now there's only two. And he picks on the second, confiscates their property, chases them out, and the big Jewish tribe stands down until finally there's one tribe, and he chops off their heads and sells the women and children into slavery. And so he takes advantage of their political differences. But it's this idea that he made a treaty when he was weak, but then he breaks it when he's strong. And that went into the DNA of Islam. There was another in Arabia. They had a month off. It was their Ramadan month, where all these pagans would go to Mecca and worship at this square building called the Kaaba, where they housed 360 different pagan gods. And these pagans were like, okay, we'll set aside our differences for this 1 month. Well, Muhammad gets verses from his Allah to attack the caravans during that month and catches them off guard. And so treaties in the Islamic mindset are something. It's just a time to restock missiles. It's just a time to reposition yourself so that you can get a victory later. So during the months that Trump has been on again, off again, Iran did something that few people recognize. They switched from GPS to Baidu. It's BDS. It's the Chinese global positioning system. Why is this important? Well, GPS is American, and the whole world has been using it, global positioning satellites, and we could turn it off anytime we wanted, and they're blind. But once they switched to this BDS, it took them a while, but they kept us going on again, off again, so they were able to do it. Now they can move all their stuff around, and we don't know, and we can't turn it off, and it's, you know, all the encrypted stuff. And so they've upgraded their ability to target. It's actually, you know, GPS can go within a couple of feet. The BDS can do within inches. It's actually more accurate. And so now they can shoot their missiles and be more accurate with them. And they've been upgrading it while they've been playing games with our negotiators. Now, in Islamic treaties, when you read, if one tribe is winning and the other tribe is losing, the losing tribe will seek out the winning tribe to negotiate a deal, to maybe get a couple concessions so they can save face and go back to their people and say, yeah, we lost, but I still hung on to this. And so the very fact that we want to negotiate, in their mind, that's us surrendering. In other words, the way it works is, you pound away at them, and they come to you begging to negotiate, and you say no, and you pound away some more, and they come to you begging to negotiate. You don't negotiate, because if you negotiate, all they're going to do is reposition themselves to be stronger the next time around. You have to do a regime change. I hate to say it, but that's, you know, so Barbary Pirate Wars, Stephen Decatur defeats the Muslims and forces the Pasha of Tripoli to do a treaty. And he said, draw up the treaty as you wish, but as soon as you leave the harbor, it's going to be waste paper.
7: Wow.
6: In other words, Muhammad said, don't be close friends with infidels. Don't make friendship treaties with infidels. You can only do
2: that. That has to be why President Trump has to use such harsh language. A lot of people, you know, get down on him because he says we're going to decapitate you and all that kind of stuff. I mean, he's speaking their language. He's saying what they understand.
6: Yeah, and it's But in their minds, any negotiating is weakness. And you have, Herbert Samuel was the first mayor of the Jerusalem, the British Mandate, in the 1930s, when the British, you know, took it over. And he thought he would be really nice and he would let all these Muslim terrorists out of jail. Well, they didn't view what he did as niceness. They viewed what he did as Allah blessing them for being terrorists. And so what else does this Herbert Samuel do? He makes the Hajj Amin al-Husseini, the Grand Mufti of Jerusalem. This is the number one terrorist that has organized riots that killed like dozens and dozens of Jews. And he's like, well, I want to show that I'm really nice. And I'm going to make him the Grand Mufti. You're promoting this guy? And now he can spout his anti-Israel, anti-British sentiment from a position of authority rather than you crush that. And so it's called toxic empathy. And it's where you let in a criminal and you're nice. But if they don't have a DNA change, all they're going to do is view that niceness as weakness.
8: It's
6: the law of the jungle. You have lions chasing a zebra, and if the zebra shows weakness, they're going to pounce. They're not going to say, oh, you showed me that weak niceness. I'm going to show you it back. No, international politics is the law of the jungle. They only respect strength.
8: Yeah, no doubt, man. And you know, of course, you write a lot about in Courageous Christians, the whole need for Christians to understand the world and to stand up and be courageous and not be weak and certainly not to have toxic empathy. And that book available, of course, at American Minute and your regular radio as well at American Minute. Is it .com.org? I always get it back.
6: Is it .com?
8: .com. Okay, yes. And, you know, and actually, let's do that for the last question today. Are Christians courageous enough to stop the Islamic spread? Can we be as courageous as centuries ago? When it took some time to finally, you know, find the backbone and be willing to make the stand. Do we have that courage today?
6: Yeah, that is the question. I looking at scriptures, God always seemed to wait until things look hopeless. And then he raises up little nobodies who are small in their own eyes, but big in faith and courage. And so from the scripture point of view, it only takes a small number of courageous people to turn things around. You know, if I were to look in the natural, it would be a little bit depressing, but I have to look at the spiritual. You know, it's important to distinguish between the person and the religion of Sharia. We love the Muslim person. We just don't love the Sharia teaching. It's not a hardware problem. It's a software problem.
8: Yeah. Right?
6: We love the person. We just don't like Sharia. There's a great quote from Patrick Henry. And he said, I know how well it becomes us as a Christian to forget and forgive. As individuals practicing a holy religion, we're bound in to forgive injuries done to us as individuals. But when the character of Christian, you add the character of patriot, you're in a different situation. He says, if your enemy smite one cheek, turn the other. This is the admirable maxim of forbearance that we do as individuals. But he says, you must stop there. You cannot apply this to your country. As members of a social community, this maxim does not apply. When you consider wrongs done to your country, your political duty tells you of vengeance. Forgive as a private man, but never forgive public injuries. Observations of this nature are exceedingly unpleasant, but it is my duty to use them. In other words, I remember talking to Charlie Kirk when Oprah Winfrey was trying to malign the Turning Point members. Remember that? Calling them all kinds of names. And I told him, I said, you need to hit back hard. You need to threaten to sue Oprah Winfrey and The View and all of that. And because you're standing up for all those young men and women that have identified with Turning Point. And if you, just forgive and let it go, they're going to be embarrassed in front of all their classmates because you have to hit back hard and to make Oprah apologize, which they made her do, and she didn't do it good enough. So they made her apologize a second time, and then they took her off the air for a couple of weeks. You have to hit back. So as individuals, you're going to slap you around. But if what you're standing for is the rights and the freedoms of other people, our founders, you know, the Constitution says to preserve the blessings of freedom to ourselves and our posterity.
8: We have to
6: care about the posterity.
8: Yeah, man. No, that's good. That's good. Bill Federer. Appreciate you, brother. Look forward to the next time we get you on.
6: Appreciate you, Rick.
2: 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We're going to take a quick break. We'll be right back with David and Tim Barton.
5: Hey guys, this is Tim Barton from Wall Builders. I'm going to let you know about a new resource that should be a tool in your toolbox. This is the reprint of Thomas Jefferson's original draft of the Declaration of Independence. 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It's the longest grievance. It's the last grievance. It was a grievance against the slave trade, arguing actually also against slavery and arguing for the humanity of all that were enslaved. Thomas Jefferson thought that was the most important. Now, it didn't make it in the final draft, and we will explain why in the resource packet you get when you order one of these copies. But friends, this is something that you want in your collection. 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
2: 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Back with David and Tim now. All right, a lot there, guys, and certainly does help put the whole Iran thing in perspective. I love the way he described it.
3: Yeah, I love his starting place, too, to help understand the context of how do you get to a place where, you know, birthed as a Christian nation here in America, how do we get to the place where now we have mosques and things going up everywhere, of course. He takes us on a great journey through it. But I want to highlight what he pointed out at the beginning is it really starts with secularism. When you remove that Christian foundation and you become more secular, and then you embrace the sexual revolution, the LGBTQIA+, and kind of anything goes, you are creating a void in the vacuum that we have seen all over Europe and now in America, unfortunately, is being filled with Islam. And this should be a cry and a challenge. For Christians, are the reason we need to be more active in promoting our faith and defending our Christian values and honestly Western civilization is because when you look at what Islam has done from Africa to Asia, across Europe, it has not brought more stability, prosperity. It has not brought abundance and blessings to individuals. It doesn't bring equality, contrary to what some popular commentators, even conservative commentators on the right might be saying, no, Islam, by and large, is not this religion of peace. And I'm so grateful for the way that Bill breaks this down. And again, plug for his book, What Every American Needs to Know About the Quran, will give more details, all footnoted. Highly recommend that book.
2: Yeah, the results speak for themselves in nations where Islam dominates versus nations where Christianity dominates. And we want the good results of a Christian culture, not what we see in those Islamic cultures. Thanks so much to Bill Federer for joining us today. Thank you for listening. 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

0: Welcome to the Wobbler Show. It's Thursday, not Friday. I almost jumped to Good News Friday before it was time. We will have some good news for you tomorrow, though, so don't miss that on Good News Friday. No, today's Thursday, which means it's Foundations of Freedom Thursday, and you get to ask the questions. We've got a pile of questions already sent in, but we would love to see more. You can send those to radio@wobblers.com, and we will get to as many as we can today. Rick Green here with David Barton and Tim Barton, and our first question is going to come from South Carolina, which is appropriate since they had their primary this week.
1: Well, actually, Rick, can I interject? I would like to ask the first question.
0: That makes me nervous, very nervous.
1: Here's the thing. On Monday,
2: especially when he hasn't asked permission, that scares you.
1: Well, on Monday, Rick didn't even let us be part of the program. He just hung out with Petra the whole time. So I feel like at this point, it's probably okay. Rick, we talked, I guess, a week and a half ago, I guess last week, you might know, about the situation happening down on the Patriot Academy campus, that there was a Muslim group that was trying to come in and buy those cottages out from under you. And obviously, would it be detrimental? God brought incredible provision, and you invited people to join and participate. We encourage people to help sponsor some of these cottages so that young leaders could come to continue to get mentored and trained, discipled, that lots of other groups, conservative groups, noted, recognizable names that come down there and get training on everything through biblical citizenship and constitutional defense and, you know, all the high level things, leadership Congress, the things that you guys are doing that we are very blessed to support and participate in as well. You had a call for people to help support that. And I know there's been support coming in, but if people don't know those details, or maybe some have given and they're like, hey, what's the update? Where does that stand? And how can we still support that effort? And for everybody listening, this is not something Rick asked me to ask. This is not a plant from Rick. This is sincere. Rick and I are actually in different studios. We're in different places. We haven't talked about this. I just want to know, Rick, where do you stand with the funding of the cottages and the stuff you're trying to do to preserve that for the training and discipling of future generations?
0: Well, man, I do appreciate the question. Absolutely. And I want to thank the Wobblers audience because did they ever come through? Oh, man, miraculous stories, incredible. I got to talk to many of them when they called in. Several did, in fact, sponsor cottages. Many sent in smaller donations, but it all adds up and helps big time. And I think, Tim, if I remember right, when we first talked about this on the program, and I think you're right, it's been about a week and a half. It was 16 cottages that we needed to get sponsored, and we are halfway there to getting all of those sponsored. Tremendous support has poured in. We've still got 20, you know, roughly about 18, 19, 20 days left before we have to close at the end of the month. And so if you had told me, Tim, that I would be perfectly at peace and full of faith that we would still get 8 cottages sponsored at 100 grand apiece and raise, you know, roughly $1 million left between now and August 31st, and with, you know, that many days left, that I would feel like, oh yeah, no worries. God's definitely going to bring that in. I'd have said you're crazy. Like that would be, you know, a year's worth of fundraising for us or more normally. But what God's done in the last 3 weeks, bro, I'm just like, I'm going, okay, yep, you're just showing off now. I knew you had the cattle on 1,000 hills. I just didn't expect to get to see all of them. It's been phenomenal, bro. And I'm just so thankful. And I appreciate you asking. And thank you again, all the Wall Builders folks. If you still want to participate, patriotacademy.com, click on that picture on the homepage of Kara and me talking about the roller coaster ride of the last few weeks. But it has been amazing, absolutely amazing to watch.
1: Well, Rick, just in case somebody didn't hear a week and a half ago, I'm going to say high level and then you clarify and add some details and context. So there was a builder you guys had kind of partnered with that was building these cottages, and essentially they were going to be a little bit like Airbnbs, but you guys got to use them whenever y'all were doing your events. And then the guy decided he wanted to just sell them. And there was this Muslim group that wanted to buy them. But then because it's on your adjoining property, that was kind of the collab you guys had, was to give him this property because you were going to benefit. He was going to benefit. And then when he was going to sell it, kind of out from under you guys, and you would no longer have access to it. And it was on the property where Patriot Academy campus is. It was going to be kind of a devastating thing. And so you had the opportunity to go and buy it from this guy before he sold it to this Muslim group, before it went to auction. And this is why people were giving to help support to buy these cottages so that the training could continue. So that's what the ask was. If anybody wants to help partner in this, and then of course, for people that give, I'm inviting them on your behalf, but you can clarify this. But for those that give, you need to come down to Fredericksburg. You need to come see some of this training, come do some of these events, whether it's the constitutional defense training, a leadership Congress, whatever it is, come down and do one of these incredible events and see what you are helping support. Because once you come down and see this and you participate in some of these trainings, you're going to realize firsthand, this is some of the best training there is anywhere in America. And we want more people to do it, which is why we invited people to help support this effort. So that's what the request is. PatriotAcademy.com, the picture of Rick and Kara, you can click on that. It tells a story. And then there's a donate button that you can donate to help support, sponsor, and purchase these cottages. Rick, did I leave any important details out?
0: You nailed it, man. You nailed it. And while you were explaining that, I looked up at wallbuilders.show, which is where folks can always go to see or listen to a past program. And I found it. It was July 31st. So we were a little off. It's almost 2 weeks ago. Tomorrow will be 2 weeks when we did that show. And so July 31st, if you go to wallbuilders.show, you can get all the details from that program that we recorded. But as Tim said, patriotacademy.com, super easy. You can just give right there on the website or mail in, however you want to do it. But all the information is right there at patriotacademy.com. And Tim's right. We'd love to have you come visit, do a class at the Patriot Academy campus. And if you got young people in your life that are looking for what's next, we even have super seniors that come spend a whole year with us at the Patriot Institute, but also college age. Some of our institute students have already been through law school or doing different things, but it's basically, 17 to 25 year olds. And that's a full year here at the campus. So if you're interested in that, make sure you definitely go to patriotacademy.com today and learn more. So Tim, you can lead with questions like that anytime you want. That was a great first question. I like it.
1: Well, and I mean, as we have said many times, usually we are promoting other people's products because we have a lot of friends and we believe in the causes and missions, what God is calling them to do. And we invite people periodically, hey, if you want to support Wall Builders, one of our goals is to help strengthen courageous leaders who are helping preserve freedom in America. So we work with pastors, we work with legislators, we work with educators, we work in all these different arenas to help encourage and strengthen and equip these people that are going and doing things. That's part of what, Rick, you're doing at Patriot Academy. We don't often have an ask along the way. And so what we mentioned 2 weeks ago, this was far more unique. Not just, hey, if you want to donate, great. No, this is a specific cause and a specific need. And so for anybody that was interested, we wanted to personally request and invite them to participate in the preservation of this incredible campus and training that goes on. So it's not normal that we would ask somebody to help support, but this is a very unique circumstance. And Rick, as you mentioned, there's so many amazing miracles that's already happened along the way. I'm sure at some point you and Kara are going to do some kind of testimony story, Facebook Live, something, where you just tell some of the God stories, because there's been so many of them along the way. But for people listening, this is a unique thing we're encouraging to be part of. So anyway, that's the plug.
0: Cool.
1: We have lots of questions I know we need to get to.
0: No, it's good stuff, man. Thank you, thank you, thank you. And yes, we will be telling those stories that are quite remarkable. Okay, well, let's head over to South Carolina, Somerville, South Carolina. Chris said, I've been hearing off and on about multiple Western Canadian provinces, Alberta, Saskatchewan, did I say that right? Saskatchewan, is that right, guys? I think that's how you say it. Working to leave Canada and possibly become U.S. states. If this were to happen, how does the process work? Would they first become territories of the U.S. for years to give time for their citizens to complete the U.S. citizenship process? Or would they transition directly to states and their citizens just switch from being Canadian citizens to being U.S. citizens? When would these new states be granted representation in Congress? And what do you think this would do to the balance of power in Congress? And of course, guys, we heard President Trump say multiple times, I think Canada should be the 51st state. Now, we know President Trump loves to troll and loves to just throw crazy stuff out there. But there are definitely, I have seen this, where some of these provinces are even trying to just basically secede from Canada and I guess become their own nation. I have heard a little bit about them wanting to be part of the U.S., but I haven't heard whether that was a real thing. What do you guys think?
2: Yeah, this is a fun one for me. And I've got to do a shout out to Katie. Katie is one of the great researchers we have at Wall Builders. And so I asked her to dig deep into this, and I had several questions for her. And this is a blast for me. This is stuff that I had not thought about. So I'm going to go through some of the stuff that you mentioned, Reggie, you asked about, and some things I had not even thought about. So first off, you got Alberta and Saskatchewan wanting to get away from Canada. And that's kind of like saying if Canada were Minnesota, Alberta and Saskatchewan are Texas. They want to secede. They don't want to be part of Minnesota anymore. And so much of Canada is so super liberal, so progressive. So, I mean, under their former prime minister, he took it crazy. And so these are really the cowboy areas. This is where a lot of the great rodeos are, the Calgary Stampede, a great rodeo to go to. So they are the common sense kind of states there. And they're working on secession from the nation, regardless of whether America's in the picture or not. They've already been working on the Supreme Court has ruled that, yeah, the provinces can secede. They can become independent, but there's a process you have to follow. And part of the process is you have to have an initial referendum that says, yes, we do want to leave. And then you have to have an official vote. And according to their law, it takes a clear majority to indicate that. So they don't, and nobody's ever defined that for them. They don't know what a clear majority is, but it's not 50% or 51% or 52%. It's probably like 57, 58. There were some things that happened at 51%. The court said that's not a clear majority. That's a bare majority. So nobody knows what that is, but let's say it's 57-58%. So they can do that, but it takes double votes for them to be able to do that. So on the Canadian side, they would have some things that they have to do ahead of time. And you know, it was interesting that as you mentioned, Rick, it's kind of like Trump trolling them, and some of their leaders kind of trolled back and said, well, we'll just buy Alaska from you guys, and we'll even buy Minnesota from you. So there's this little thing going back and forth between the leaders. Now, I agree that it's trolling, but I also think that if Canada said would become the 51st state, that Trump would accept that in a heartbeat. He would take that without hesitation. So from Canada's side, those provinces, without Canadian permission, the provinces themselves can say, hey, we want out of the Canadian government, the Canadian Union. So that's on that side. Now, on the other side, coming into the United States, we've got a process that has to be followed, and that process is set forth actually in the Constitution, Article 4. It talks about new states being admitted to the Union. And so there's some things that came up here that I had never thought about before on what this would do if this were to happen. So let's say that Canada, these provinces say, we do want to become part of the United States, and let's say that the United States says, okay, let's seriously consider this. So it has to go through the House and Senate, which means you're going to have to get 60 votes in the Senate, because this is one of the filibuster things they can filibuster. So you have to get 60 votes to agree to it. Now, the last time we had states added were Hawaii and Alaska, and they were added kind of together by an agreement between the House and Senate. And I don't think I knew this. Do you have any clue why those two states were attached together back in the 50s when they came in? One came in first and then the second one came in, but the agreement was that we'll let one in if we let the second one in. Any idea why we did it in a pair back then?
0: If I was going to guess, I would guess maybe they just kind of knew Alaska would be Republican and Hawaii be Democrat, but the way you asked the question, I'm thinking that's way off.
2: Well, you are exactly opposite, Rick, because
0: The
2: agreement was that Hawaii is Republican, and the Democrats
0: want
2: another Republican state. And so the Democrats said, if you'll let us have Alaska, which is a Democrat state, we'll take it. And that's what they did. And since they both came in, Hawaii has voted
0: 70 years later
2: every single presidential election, and Alaska's voted Republican. So the party agreement was, hey, Hawaii is going to be Republican, Alaska going to be Democrat, so you guys can get a state if we get a state. So that was the way those two states came in, which was fascinating to me. I didn't know we had that agreement. So at this point in time, the question would be, all right, would Saskatchewan and Alberta and those, they would probably be what we would call Republican states. Now, I've got to say, I was really surprised at the different values between American Canadians, even though we use the same language.
1: Well, to that point, I think one of the great questions was, Would it be a territory? Would there be a process of in essence, assimilation to learn American culture and values? Because one of the challenges we've seen from some of this open migration, I don't know if even immigration is the right word, but when under the Biden administration, the southern border is wide open and you have all these illegal migrants that came in, one of the things that became very evident is the culture, the understanding that was brought to America. I mean, in some places, they're embracing and following through on some of the third world actions, behaviors, and values that they left behind, and they brought that with them. And that doesn't help elevate America in many ways. And so it is an interesting thought as well. Do you become a territory and have to wait, you know, several years like you would if you were coming through a legal immigration process? And then you have to learn, at least it's what it should still be for an immigration process, learn what it means to be an American, get some assimilation down, and then become a state. I think that's an interesting question as well, which I know that sometimes process is different than common sense. But it is an interesting thought that even saying, hey, they'd probably come in to be Republicans. I think a lot of Canadians and Americans don't recognize how different some of the ideology and the worldview is, because some of the ideological beliefs have been shaped by what has been normalized in Canada. And that's not always true for what's normalized in other places. And so even though I think there would be some conservative values on some issues, I don't think they would be conservative on other issues because of what has been standardized and normalized in Canada, which could be anything from some level of socialism to some level of sexual expression and gender identity, et cetera, et cetera. So I think that's an interesting part of the conversation is, should there be, or is there, I guess it's two different things. Is there legally any kind of requirement for assimilation before they become voting citizens? And maybe that the other part of the question is, should there be, even if legally there isn't. But I think that assimilation thing is a very interesting part of the question.
2: Yeah, there's a couple of answers to that. And going to the point you're making, I was asked to do about a week of national TV up in Canada a while back. And in doing that, I thought, you know, we both speak the same language. I'm not sure we think the same thing. So I got a bunch of their national polls out to see what they thought about certain areas. And I was absolutely blown away at how dramatically different Canada is from the U.S. The belief in God, the reliance on God or any kind of religious activity in Canada is so low. In the United States, it was up in the 60% range. In Canada, ownership of guns is like super, super low. In the United States, it's high. And I just looked at so many things for them. Their huge thing is family. They put more emphasis on family than we do, but they really kind of define that differently. So they have a very different value system, and that is a huge question. And so I learned that just going up to the programs, because I thought, you know, I need to talk to them where they are. And so what do they think and what do they believe? I can't act like an American and expect to communicate if they don't think that way, and they don't. So that's a real question. Now, from a legal standpoint, they would have to become a territory first and not a state. In a territory, they would be annexed. And at that point, you could do some things, territorial requirements on education, et cetera. But if they come in as a state, there's no requirement. They just come in as a state. They're there. They would come in with all their, it might be like making France a state of the United States. It would be dramatically different values, beliefs, but that's the process it would be. So that is there. The thing that also I think really makes us interesting is what happens to politics. Now, you know, Trump was talking about annexing all of Canada, and there's some provinces that want to do that. I don't know that all of Canada wants to do that, and probably right now the polling is against it. They don't want to. But let's say they did it. Let's say that all of Canada says we want to become the 51st state in the United States. Here's where it gets interesting. At that point, they become the 51st state. They have 41 million. They now become the biggest state in the United States. They're bigger than California population-wise. Now, land-wise, I mean, they're as big as the United States almost. But they would be the equivalent of, they would be bigger than California. So whereas California has 54 electoral votes, Canada would now have 57 if they came in as a state. So they would be the single biggest influence on a presidential election as a single state. The other thing that's interesting is they would have 55 congressmen and two senators. But because American law says you can only have 435 members in the House, That means you would have to take some 55 members away from the other states. And so taking those 55 members away from the other states, now Texas is going to lose, Texas is going to start losing congressmen. And so I don't think any of those states want to lose congressmen to a state that would be coming in that thinks very differently. So it's a great, fascinating question to ask. I've never thought through it before. That's some of the things that would be out there. I don't think there's a snowball's chance that it's going to happen, but it was a great question to ask, and it made us look at the process. And I literally have never looked at the process before on how we would do that from something on the outside.
0: I think it's a fun question, no doubt. It's very, very, very unlikely, but they probably said the same thing about the Louisiana Purchase. I don't know. All right, quick break, guys. We got time for one more when we come back from the break. Stay with us, folks. 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
1: Okay, we want to let you know about a new product we have here at Wall Builders called Lives, Fortunes, and Sacred Honor, the Signers of the Declaration. 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We want to help remedy that. 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In spite of the hardship that every one of them endured, none of them recanted or backed away. Now, if you don't know their story, you can get to know all 56 of them. 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
0: Welcome back to The Wall Builder Show. Thanks for staying with us. It's Foundations of Freedom Thursday. Next question up comes from, I think it's Ania. Maybe it's Anita, and I'm missing a T there, but we'll go with Anita. She said, were there 14 presidents before George Washington? A lot of info on the internet stating that George Washington was not the first. Is this true? And what do these 14?

0: as the United States. But before we had the U.S. Constitution, we had two other governments. We had the Articles of Confederation, and before that, the Articles of Association. And so in those, we called this place the United States, but the president was not the president of the United States. Back in the first one from 1774 to 1781, they were called the President of the Continental Congress. And so the President of the Continental Congress, we're assembling in Congress, the 13 states send their representative, and he's the president of the Congress of the 13 states. He's not president of the United States, but he's president of the Continental Congress. And so that's where you're going to have John Hancock. John Hancock was an early president. The first one's going to be Peyton Randolph out of Virginia. He was the first guy that was chosen. Then you get into John Hancock, and you get into Henry Lawrence and John Jay and Thomas McKean, all these famous founding fathers. And then in 1781, Congress ratifies the Articles of Confederation. And the Articles of Confederation now make us a lot closer to a nation with states working together. And so the president at that point was called the President of the United States in Congress assembled. So you're still the President of the United States, but you're still President of Congress. And we, you know, we don't have this formal border yet as a nation. And so that's where you get to people like John Hanson and Elias Boudinot and Richard Henry Lee, and John Hancock was also present under that document. So there's 14 founding father individuals who were president of the United States in Congress of the United States in Congress assembled, but not president of the United States of America as we know it today. So it's kind of comparing apples and oranges, even though they had the same title. What a president today does is not what a president back then could do, and what a president back then did, he was not able to do much of what a president today does. But that doesn't change the fact that we did have 14 presidents of the United States in Congress or in Congress assembled before we had a president of the United States under the Constitution.
1: Okay, to make sure I say this right, so the first president of the United States under the Constitution was, in fact, George Washington. But prior to that, we had 14 presidents of the United States in Congress assembled. Or what was the other way you said it, that first group? In Congress assembled, or
0: the president, they were president of the Continental Congress, or the president of the United States in Congress assembled.
1: Gotcha. Okay. All right. Well, we'll see who that cottage ends up getting named after. But I would think John Hancock. That's the only one, really, I guess, that would be a famous name that people would know, but you rattled off several more that we should know.
2: Man, well, you have Richard Henry Lee, who's the one who made the motion we separate from Great Britain.
1: Oh, that's right.
2: If you've seen the musical 1776, he's got like probably the best song scene in the movie. Obviously, Elias Boudinot is the guy that signs the Peace Treaty of Paris, or he's over Congress when it's signed. It's signed by the three ambassadors, which is John Jay, John Adams, Benjamin Franklin, but Elias Boudinot is the president of Congress when it's signed. And that's the peace treaty that says, in the name of the most holy and undivided Trinity. That's the title of the peace treaty in which America becomes a free, independent nation. So there's a few noted names in there that we could even dig further in our bag of history tricks. But there are some good examples. George Washington is my favorite first president of America, though.
1: All right, Anita, great question. Thanks for sending it in. Everybody else, send those questions to radio@wallbuilders.com. And don't miss tomorrow. We got some good news headed your way. 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

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Listen up. Community baptisms are coming up on August 16th. Come to McDowell Dam Shelter 1 at 12:30 p.m. It's community potluck, so bring a dish or two or three things to share. 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Also, check us out on Facebook, Instagram, YouTube, or iHeartRadio. Thank you, and God bless the Rough Rider State.

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1: Welcome to the Wallpaper Show on a Friday. It's Good News Friday. I always look forward to this. Dave and Tim have been compiling some good news for all of us, catching us up on some of the things that are happening out there across the United States and around the world. Some of the good news that typically gets ignored. And, certainly when you're coming from a constitutional, a biblical, and a historical perspective, major media does not think of what we think of as good news as being good news. So looking forward to getting these guys to share as much as possible. You can go to our website, wallbuilders.show. 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David, Tim, let's jump in, get some good news. David, what's first?
2: I want to go to an article that has an interesting phraseology in there. It's talking about finding a new language and how that American students are finding a new language. And I was kind of intrigued with what that is. And what it turns out to be is they're finding cursive. Now, we kind of talked before about cursive and how important it is and how schools have dropped it. But if you can't read cursive, you can't read the founding documents, you can't read any founding father stuff, you can't even read your grandparents' letters. They all did cursive, and somehow we've decided we didn't need that. And so what has happened in this kind of cursive thing is I was kind of intrigued with the fact that Florida recently put in a bill where they said, we're going to go back to using cursive. And so Ron DeSantis signed that a few weeks ago, and it was done by Representative Toby Overdorf. And he did it because he said that so many, financial businesses, mortgage places and things in his area were having trouble because young people couldn't sign contracts because they didn't know how to sign in cursive. And you can't just print your name. You have to sign your name, and they don't know what a signature is, and they can't sign a bank check. And he was just kind of blown away at how much trouble that was creating, the lack of signatures. And so he introduced this bill to go back to that. Well, as it turned out, looking back over this, most states do not require cursive. Now, in the last 12 years or so, about 14 states have come back in and said, hey, we want to have cursive. And so it's interesting that really in 2010, when Common Core came in, they really started dropping in the 70s as the progressives got in. Oh, we don't need that old stuff. We need new stuff. We're wasting time with old stuff. And then they didn't care about history anyway, because progressives means never having to look back in history. And then you got into Common Core, and Common Core, the 2 dozen or so states that introduced Common Core, they dropped cursive because that was not part of what Common Core was doing. So now, just in the last few years, you've had really more than a dozen states pick this up. But I was intrigued with cursive, not only that it helps us know history, but they're saying now that cursive is one of the best ways of having an early diagnosis of learning disabilities and dyslexia and autism, and that with cursive, it brings out a lot of the creative side of people. And I'm just really intrigued with the whole cursive thing and how it has gone away, but now it's coming back just by pragmatism. But I'm loving the fact that it's coming back because of knowing our history. And it's interesting that even from what we would consider to be maybe some left universities like University of California, at Riverside, and even in Norway, they're saying that cursive increases brain development related to language, memory, and fine motor skills. So now even Pennsylvania and New Jersey have gone back to mandating cursive. And I'm just real intrigued that we're finding it need to go back to things that are going to help us with our history. But there's so many other motor skills with this. And this is the problem with progressives. They just always want to dump stuff that's in the past without even finding out if it's needed or necessary. And now they're finding out that this old stuff that they thought we didn't need anymore really does have some benefits. So I think that's good news that even by pragmatism, we're coming back to something. But I especially think it's good news because it puts us back in the situation where that you will have students, at least in coming years, who will be able to go back to original sources and can document things from original sources. And we're a big fan of not doing something just because your teacher says it's the right thing to do, being able to think for yourself. And this helps them analyze that. And with the interest in history that's been revived in the last 3 to 5 years, I think it's going to be really good for the future. So I consider that to be really good news.
1: more people that could actually read the Declaration of Independence, right?
2: Yeah, so we'll be able to read. What a novel idea.
1: Good stuff. All right, Tim, where are you taking us to, man?
3: Well, this one is something that happened here in Texas just last Friday. This is the article, and I, as guys, I was reading the article. There's several parts that we can chuckle at because this was not written by a conservative commentator. They're just acknowledging what happened. The title says, Houston mothers bid for temporary hold on Ten Commandments posters in Texas classroom denied. So there are three moms from Houston, Texas that brought a lawsuit because one of the laws that passed in Texas required that Ten Commandments be displayed in public schools. When those copies are donated, then they must be displayed, etc. There's more details to that. But these moms sued on last Friday. There was a judge who denied their request. And by way of background, this was in Texas known as Senate Bill 10. Our good friend, Senator Phil King, is the one that introduced that. He's the first one to draft a Ten Commandments bill. Now, Texas was not the first state to get it passed in, and we have some thoughts and reasons for that. Mostly it was because of the leadership in Texas at the time, but specifically in the House, not to digress. Phil King is the guy who first introduced this idea in legislation of the Ten Commandments going on display in public schools. Other states now have adopted that. There's many more states that are going to do that in the coming years. Very exciting things that students will once again see, what is known as the moral foundation of the West, of law in the Western Hemisphere. There's so many historic connecting points we can show, but there was a group of moms, three specifically, that were very bothered by this. And here's, guys, the funny part to me of the article. It says, the mother's lawsuit challenging Senate Bill 10, this time under Texas law, other attempts to prohibit the display of the Ten Commandments in public schools under federal law, and the article is now going to tell us why those federal challenges occurred. Primarily, the First Amendment's guarantee of separation of church and state have been unsuccessful so far. Now, there's all kinds of eye roll irony when this author of this article is saying, guys, we know this is unconstitutional because the First Amendment, it gives us a separation of church and state, which, of course, is not in the First Amendment. That's so wildly misconstrued, not to digress. There was a judge in Harris County that struck this down, and the strategy that these moms had, which I think is very fascinating, there's actually two Texas laws, really good laws that were put in place that these parents were trying to say the Ten Commandments violate these other laws. Now, guys, what can you imagine? Put on your creative thinking brain. These were good laws that these moms are arguing, based on these good laws, that our kids should never have to see or read the Ten Commandments. What do you think the Texas laws are they're trying to base that on?
2: Well, I'm not a judge, but I'm going to recuse myself because I did see this article. And so because I saw the article, I know at least one of those laws. So, Rick, to you, sir.
1: Well, great. Yeah, see, I'm just going to guess there's probably some law in the Texas books against murdering. I don't know. Maybe don't kill other people. You know, there might even be some criminal statute somewhere in Texas about not stealing. And I bet in Texas you don't have a $900 exception like you do in California. But I don't even know if I'm on the right track.
3: No. And honestly, Rick, that probably the smartest thing would have been, you know, guys, I read the article, too, so I don't want to give away the answer. Tim, tell us.
1: Yeah, that's what I should have done.
3: Because at this point, right, you have to go, okay, this, you know, David might have read the article, but I feel like it was also a pretty clever way to get out. Not to go down that rabbit hole. So the parents are suing, number one, under the Texas Religious Freedom Restoration Act.
2: Oh, which, no, that's the one I didn't remember. That's the one I did not remember. Okay, got it.
3: So back in 1999. It declares that a government agency may not substantially burden a person's free exercise of religion. Now, how they're going to show that the Ten Commandments being posted in classrooms, and by the way, acknowledging the historical significance of the Ten Commandments, that the contribution, the foundation of the Ten Commandments, how does that substantially burden a person's free exercise of religion?
2: Wait a minute. I've got this. Tim, and the article, it said what the religion was of those three folks. There was one that was a Sikh. There was one that was the two others. There was three different religions. And I think they're going to claim that, well, the Ten Commandments is not part of my religion. And since it's not part of my religion, under the free exercise of religion, I shouldn't be teaching it.
3: Well, yeah, but still, that doesn't hinder them from exercising their religion.
2: Not
3: because
2: true.
3: Even if their religion, supported adultery and murder and not honoring your father and mother, it doesn't hinder you from doing it. It just shows what the Ten Commandments were. Now, that's number one. They're suing under the Texas Religious Freedom Restoration Act, number one. Number two is Texas Proposition 15, also known as the Parental Rights Amendment. But here's the catch on that one. The Parental Rights Amendment ensures that parents have the right to exercise care, custody, and control of the parent's child, including the right to make decisions concerning the child's upbringing. So they're going to say, we don't want our kids learning things like honor your father and mother and don't murder and don't steal and don't commit adultery. We don't want our kids to know those things. Now, again, it's kind of a crazy thought challenge. They're trying to find anything they can. And this is also where the article doesn't highlight it. I feel like if we dug a little deeper, you might find groups like the Freedom From Religion Foundation or right, Atheists United for Separation Church State, one of those kind of groups behind it trying to support and bolster this. But guys, the good news is that a judge struck this down saying, no, this is, y'all don't have grounds under that, etc. Now, just in clarity, there is a temporary injunction hearing coming up next week. So this is not over, but also we know this is happening. Every state that displays the Ten Commandments, there are people fighting against those displays that don't want religion, is what they would say. They don't want religion to be visible. Ultimately, what I would say is there's a spiritual component where the devil doesn't want God's word or God's commands to be seen. So I think there's a lot of spiritual thing, because if you look practically, the Ten Commandments were enshrined in the legal code of all of the original 13 colonies. The Ten Commandments were cited by the founding fathers often when they referred to the Decalogue or the Ten Commandments as the foundation of moral law. The Ten Commandments were part of education textbooks starting from the very first reader, which was the New England Primer in 1690. The Ten Commandments were in the McGuffey readers. They were in Noah Webster's history book. You can go down the line. The most prominent used repeated textbooks in public school from the beginning of public school up until 1980, when the Ten Commandments, in the case Stone v. Graham, the U.S. Supreme Court said the Ten Commandments could no longer be displayed. The Ten Commandments were always part of public education. They were always part of public life and law. Specifically, law is important, because even when the Supreme Court said the Ten Commandments could no longer be displayed, on their two doors, where people enter and exit the chamber, are the Ten Commandments on display. And if you go around the Supreme Court building, the most prominent imagery you will find is of Moses and the Ten Commandments. More than any other imagery, you will find the Ten Commandments. Now, the reason I point this out is because the argument that we don't want our kids to see the Ten Commandments, well, then don't let your kids ever go to Washington, D.C. and tour the Library of Congress, tour the U.S. Capitol, tour the U.S. Supreme Court, because Moses and the Ten Commandments are on full display. Now, not to digress, this is part of the ridiculousness of the argument, which again is why the reason we know there's a spiritual component to this is because it's not reasonable when you think about impact, influence, and history, which is part of why the Ten Commandments are there. The reason it's opposed is because it upholds a moral standard, or at least reflects and reveals what is a moral standard. And that's why there is spiritual opposition, and that's why there are people opposing it and fighting against it. But the good news is, in Texas, a judge shot down the attempt to stop this from these three moms in Houston. Again, there's going to be more challenges along the way, but right now the good news is the Ten Commandments are being upheld, and they are still on display in public schools in Texas.
1: And we need to get them in schools all across the country. Very good news. Okay, quick break, guys. We'll be back. We've got more good news for you when we return on The Wallbuilder Show.
3: Okay, we want to let you know about a new product we have here at Wallbuilders called Lives, Fortunes, and Sacred Honor, the Signers of the Declaration. 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We want to help remedy that. 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And when they did this, they knew that they were essentially signing their death warrants. 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And in spite of the hardship that every one of them endured, none of them recanted or backed away. Now, if you don't know their story, you can get to know all 56 of them. 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
1: 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Thanks for staying with us. It's Friday, so we're getting as much good news out as we can. David, what's our next piece of good news?
2: Well, this one's kind of a shout out for a personal privilege to a friend. Glenn Beck's a good friend, has been a good friend for a number of years. Earlier this year, Tim and I, several weeks ago, we were together with Glenn Beck at Ellis Island, a Moms for Liberty event that they did there. It was a really tremendous event that they did. And so Glenn spoke there. We spoke there. And at the time, he talked about a story and unveiled a painting he had done. Glenn is really a good painter. And so he talked about this. We were at Ellis Island. So he talked about a particular immigrant that had come there, last generation. And she was from a impoverished situation. She listed herself as a domestic. So she's a maid for rich people. And she came here and that's how she was shown. But he painted this painting, full length painting of what he imagined that she looked like. And the reason he did it was Trump's mom. Now, that in itself to me was pretty amazing. I had no idea that Trump went from having his mom being in poverty, right at the verge of poverty, being a maid for other people, to him being one of the wealthiest guys in the nation and now in the world before he got in the presidency. So in one generation, you've gone from his mom came through Ellis Island in a very poor situation. Now look at him, President of the United States. I don't think I had realized that it's only one generation from where she was. But this life-size painting of her, as he imagined her coming through Ellis Island, really, it's a phenomenal painting. And so he sent it to the president, said, I want you to have this. And so the president called him back and said, hey, I got this. I love it. I'm going to hang it in the hallway that leads to the Oval Office. And what made Glenn really happy was that he's taking down the picture of Woodrow Wilson's wife. Now, Woodrow Wilson is the president that is one of the worst in the nation's history, but certainly the one that Glenn dislikes the most. And Edith Bowling Wilson, not a good story either from the standpoint of influence on the culture. And so Trump has now got this painting up of his mom. And Glenn did this. And so it's a great moment for Glenn, but it's also a good moment for America. And it's a good story just to realize that in one generation, you go from being literally in poverty to having a president. Your son is the president of the United States. Quite a story.
1: Man, that's the American dream right there. We need to remind people that it's alive and well. It's not dead. And we need to tell the stories. As Ronald Reagan said, if we forget what we did, we won't know who we are. So let's remember what we as a people have done, and these anecdotal stories are fantastic. Great stories to tell. All right, Tim, next up, man.
3: Well, this is one, guys, that is fresh in my inbox. Somebody just sent this to me, and it's a great piece of good news. It actually came out this week. The Trump administration said Tuesday it plans to implement a rule that will end the use of federal Medicaid and children's health insurance program funding for gender transition, medical care for children and adolescents. Now, he posted this on Truth Social. He said, today in my direction, Dr. Mehmet Oz announced that Medicaid will no longer fund gender transition surgeries and hormones for minors. Now, guys, there's a lot more I'm going to read in this article, but already, like, just pause for a second. Because if we think about, as Christians, our nation, we know the Founding Fathers talked about this. I mean, really, from the early settlers and colonists, even before the Founding Fathers, there was a belief in early America and a covenantal system that so many of the early covenantal communities and colonies were set up in, that if they did things that honored God, they believed that God would honor and bless them. But they also believed if they did things that were evil, whether directly or indirectly, that it would bring God's judgment on them. And if you look at what we've been doing in America, and especially to children, one of the strongest corrections, admonitions Jesus gave in the Gospels is when he said, if you cause one of these little ones to stumble, you would be better off taking this big old rock, tying it around your neck, throw that rock in the ocean, which would cause you to drown. He said you would be better off doing that than causing one of these little ones to stumble. And we think about what's been happening in the medical arena for years now. And when we had political leaders at the highest levels supporting this kind of evil, we were only setting ourselves up. Again, if you're a Christian, you believe some of these thoughts from the Bible. And again, certainly early leaders in America and certainly the early colonies and their covenantal understanding, this is what they believed. If you do these things, God is going to bring judgment. The reason I'm saying this and it matters is to finally have a president saying, we're not going to do things that harm kids, that's harmful to minors. He continued, and I'm going back to reading from his post. He said, we are not going to pay for our innocent children to undergo these barbaric surgeries and practices, which result in unthinkable and irreversible harm in their young bodies. He said that because of the pressure his administration had put over the last year and a half, that dozens of U.S. hospitals have already ended what he called the so-called gender-affirming care. He said more hospitals are going to follow. Just think about all of the young, innocent, and perhaps confused children who will be spared. This will not take effect until October 13th. But again, guys, the fact that we have a president who is acknowledging we've been doing something awful and it has to stop, that is really encouraging to me. That the Centers for Medicare and Medicaid Services, they said the decision followed a Department of Health and Human Services review of U.S. and international research. So they're acknowledging they looked at U.S. and international research into gender transition treatment for minors, and what they found was significant evidence gaps, documented serious safety concerns, and therefore concluded the evidence supporting these interactions for children remains insufficient to justify federal taxpayer funding. Meaning we can't see that this is actually doing anything beneficial for the kids. We shouldn't be funding it. Now, that doesn't mean that certain states aren't going to fund it, but it does mean federally we will no longer do this. Lastly, reflecting back, Trump posted that while the Democrat Party wants your kids to be able to chop off their reproductive organs before they're old enough to vote, me, and this is President Trump posting this, so me, President Trump, and the Republican Party say that is absurd and we will protect America's children. Guys, we got a lot of problems in our nation. We have a president that's not perfect because nobody is. That's why Jesus came. But to have finally someone with enough courage, dignity, common sense to say, we're not going to continue to do practices that damage children for no good reason, that this is really encouraging to see this step taken.
1: Well, what we should start doing is a Donald Trump Good News Friday. Like once a month, we're just going to talk about stuff the president's done because there's so many good news items as a result of this presidency. I was just talking to a group at the campus earlier today about the difference between the Otto Penn administration and the Trump administration, and it's huge. All right, David, we might have time for two more, but we'll see. Maybe just one more. Go for it.
2: This one deals with Secretary Hegseth, and as we know, they have really worked on that military to make it a much more, as they say, much more lethal. And that is the word that I like using. That's what the military is supposed to be, is lethal. And it's not supposed to be politically correct. And his term is the strongest and most lethal fighting force on the planet. And so what they've done is something I'm in favor of. This is something I talked about several months ago in terms of physical fitness, that schools, Trump had introduced this thing of going back to what JFK had urged for schools to work on physical fitness and to work on kids getting in shape and being physically strong. And we talked even at that time where the scripture talks about your body is the temple of the Holy Spirit and it needs to be in good shape. You don't want a temple that's run down and not in good shape. So being physically fit, there's some benefit to that for sure. Health benefit, psychological benefit. All the studies are out there. There are so many studies that do this. Well, now they're taking that into the military. And I guess I had not realized how far the military had slid in some of these areas. So they have now come up with a new standard. They call it the waist to height ratio. And what they do is they take your height, they take the waist size that you have, they divide the waist size by the height, and you should have a ratio of 0.55 thereabouts. In other words, we're saying that if you're 6 feet tall, your waist size shouldn't be more than 38 inches, which is a fair size for a 6 foot tall person. And they're saying if you're at that point in the military, we're going to put you into some real physical training, and we're going to do some things to reduce weight and reduce size. And I've got to admit, I had not realized the military actually allowed that ratio of size to be there. Now, I was looking online to say, okay, what is considered a healthy size? And so outside the military, just across the board, if you have a ratio of 0.4 to 0.49, anything below 5, that indicates very healthy for both men and women. And if you're between 5 and, or if you're between 0.5 and 0.6, now you're at risk for cardiovascular diseases, diabetes, anything else. And anything above 0.6 is significant health risk. So what we're talking about is not only a lethal fighting force, because someone in that range they're talking about, 0.55, you know, right under, right above, that's going to be physically hard for them to do what they need to do in the military as far as marching, moving, fighting, etc. So this is a emphasis on being fit again, but it's also an emphasis on having healthy soldiers. But I love the fact that the military is focusing on putting some stringent requirements there. You know, the Bible talks about that. Paul talked about, I buffet my body and I beat it and bring it into submission. And that's what military folks do all the time with physical fitness. They work on their body and getting that into fitness. And I love the fact that that's part of what's happening right now with Pete Hedge says. So a much more lethal military is on its way.
1: Well, we count that under the Trump administration. So that was two good news items from the Trump administration for sure. And Hegseth has done a phenomenal job as the Secretary of War. All right, guys, we're out of time for today. We'll have more good news next Friday. Everybody had a fantastic weekend. We sure appreciate you listening to The Wallbuilder Show.

0: Who decides who can carry a firearm onto your property and under what conditions? Does the Second Amendment presume permission or restriction? According to the Hawaiian legislature, they decide who carries and presumes restriction. So we'll talk more about this next on the Constitution Study.
1: Loving neighbors and have a few good friends every day and forever, stay American. Day, every day, American.
0: Hello there, everyday Americans. Paul Engel here with the Constitution Study, where we read and study the Constitution. He's right, generation be free. Glad you could join me today. You know, gun rights are always a hot topic. I love to come here on the Constitution Study. However, there are certain states whose, well, we'll just say antagonism to the Second Amendment really is outstanding. And one of those, well, is the state of Hawaii. We'll talk about that case coming up. If you want to follow along, we'll head to the website, constitutionstudy.com. You can find this article, which not only includes, well, all of my resources, but links so you can follow along with me. Now, I'll talk more about the website and what you can do there at the end of the episode. But for now, let's talk about this case about the state of Hawaii and gun control. The state of Hawaii has a history of antagonism against the Second Amendment and the people's right to keep and bear arms. For years, the state of Hawaii made it almost impossible to obtain a license to carry a firearm. 4 years ago, however, this court held in New York State Rifle and Pistol Association v. Bruin that the Second and 14th Amendments protects the right to carry handguns outside the home for self-defense. Hawaii responded by replacing its old law on carry permits with new laws that achieved a similar result. At issue in this case is a Hawaii law that prohibits firearms on private property open to the public without the express and affirmative consent of the property owner. Who gets to decide when someone is allowed to carry on your private property, you or the state? Now, according to the Hawaiian legislature, people need express affirmative consent from the owner to carry on their property. This means before you walk into a convenience store, doctor's office, or even a parking lot, you need express affirmative proof that you have the owner's permission. Now, express is that which is express, is laid out in words. And affirmative means averring a fact to be true, that which is opposed to negative. Now, imagine requiring proof you have permission to enter a business open to the public. What if they don't like the saying on your t-shirt, or the color of your pants, or the fact that you have a child in a stroller? Yes, private property holders can deny access in any of these cases, but nowhere does a legitimate government require proof of permission to exercise your freedom of speech, press, or liberty before entering a publicly accessible location. Hawaii's new rule imposes severe restrictions on the daily activities of residents who have satisfied the state's rigorous requirements for the issuance of a carry permit. When these permit holders leave home, not only must they take care to avoid all territory where the possession of a gun is prohibited outright, but they must also be barred from entering any places that people routinely visit in the course of their daily routines, such as gas stations, restaurants, and stores. This law flips the default rule at common law, under which anyone has an implied license to enter property held open to the public unless the property owner withdraws consent. No one is saying that property owners cannot prohibit those carrying firearms from entering their property. All they have to do is post a sign at the entrance with the infamous no gun image. However, what Hawaii is trying to do turns public access upside down, but only for those who exercise their rights under the Second Amendment. In District of Columbia v. Heller, this court held that the Second Amendment protects an individual right to keep and bear arms, with the amendment's central concern being the fundamental right of self-defense. Heller instructed courts to ascertain the scope of the right by looking to history and emphatically rejected an ahistorical judge-empowered interest balancing inquiry. So, according to the court, the central concern of the Second Amendment is the right to self-defense. That's partially true, since the Second Amendment also clearly states that a state's militia is necessary to its security. Now, petitioners, three residents of Maui County who possess concealed carry permits, and an organizational plaintiff with members who have such permits, filed suit in federal court seeking temporary and permanent injunctive relief, contending that the law at issue violates their constitutional rights. The district court enjoined enforcement of the law as applied to private property open to the public, but the Ninth Circuit reversed that injunction. Now, three resident petitioners sued in federal court, claiming Hawaii's law violated their rights protected by the Constitution of the United States. Personally, I think there's more to this case, but let's start with what the court found. As the court points out, Hawaii's law plainly falls within the text of the Second Amendment. Restrictions imposed by Hawaii's challenge law fall within the plain text of the Second Amendment, so the law is presumptively unconstitutional. No party disputes that petitioners are among the people protected by the Second Amendment, or that they seek to bear arms. Therefore, the plain text of the Second Amendment protects what petitioners want to do, carry handguns for self-defense. So the petitioners want to bear arms, including in publicly accessible areas of private property. But what about the owner's property rights? To be sure, owners of establishments that are open to the public can admit or exclude persons who are carrying guns for self-defense under either the common law rule or Hawaii's law. But Hawaii's shift from the common law rule unquestionably imposes a new and significant burden on the exercise of the right recognized in Bruin. As I mentioned before, any property owner who does not want people to be armed on their property merely is supposed to sign to that effect. In some states, violating that sign is merely trespass, while other states treat such violations as crimes. What about the reverse, though? Would people post a sign saying permit holders are welcome to carry on the premises? For example, proprietors who do not object to entry by carry permit holders may be reluctant to post welcoming signs for fear of alienating customers. Funny how the court, like so many people, isn't worried about alienating customers by telling them they're not allowed to carry on the premises. I have pointed out to several establishments the business I would not do with them because I was not welcome to carry on their premises. Under Hawaii's new default rule, a proprietor in this category may only be willing to consent discreetly to the entry of permit holders who make the effort to inquire. This arrangement imposes a new burden on permit holders who will have to somehow obtain permission to carry a firearm on the property before stepping foot on it. The law severely hampers the ability of law-abiding citizens to recognize the right Bruin recognized as they go about their daily lives. Now, for those of you who do not carry firearms, consider this. You're going about your daily life, doctor's appointments, shopping, possibly stopping for a bite of lunch. At every location you enter, you first look for a no firearm sign and avoid any locations that have them. Now you're in Hawaii, going about your business as before. Now, however, you cannot enter any business until you have proof that you have explicit permission to enter. While this law does not prohibit bearing arms in public, it makes it practically impossible to do so without violating the law. Hawaii claimed there are historical analogs to this law. The court disagreed. Hawaii's argument that its particular customs and laws support the new default rule fails because the Second Amendment has the same meaning in all parts of the United States. The Second Amendment cannot give way to the spirit of Aloha in Hawaii any more than it can yield to the spirit of the Big Apple or the Windy City. Merely local attitudes can neither shrink nor inflate the meaning of fundamental Bill of Rights guarantees that apply to the states through the 14th Amendment. Now, the 14th Amendment argument mentioned here is nothing more than the ongoing devotion to an unfounded decision by the court in the case Barron v. Baltimore. Now, I discussed that case in my article, The Incorporation Doctrine, so you can follow along there. Now, Justice Alito is correct. The meaning of the Constitution doesn't change from state to state. And since, according to the Supremacy Clause, the Constitution of the United States supersedes the laws and constitutions of the several states, its meaning must hold over the local spirit, regardless of the state or city which holds it. Furthermore, it appears that the examples Hawaii brought are not even relevant to this law. The state's colonial and early state law and analogs consist almost entirely of laws that prohibit unauthorized hunting of deer or small game on someone else's private property. Those laws had little, if any, impact on the Second Amendment's central objective of protecting the fundamental right to self-defense, and their obvious aim was to prevent the distinctive harms and risks associated with unauthorized hunting. The gap between the state's anti-poaching analogs and its new rule is too wide. I don't know who enters a restaurant or store looking to poach animals, so I would agree with Justice Alito on this point as well. Now, both Justices Kagan and Jackson wrote dissenting opinions. However, Justice Kagan's dissent is in support of Justice Jackson, so let's go to the source of the dissent. Today, the court declares unconstitutional Hawaii's effort to protect the rights of its residents, both those who wish to carry guns and those who prefer that guns are not carried on their private property without their express permission. How, Justice Jackson, does Hawaii's law protect the rights of those who wish to carry guns? The answer is it doesn't, which means it infringes on the right to keep and bear arms, which violates the Second Amendment. Or, as Justice Jackson sees the majority opinion, to hear the majority tell it, Hawaii's law is a blatant attempt to end run our Second Amendment precedents. That does seem to be the purpose behind Hawaii's law. As I've already pointed out, it all but prohibits the ability to carry a firearm in public unless the person already has proof of explicit permission to carry in any publicly accessible businesses. If there is any possibility that I may need to stop at a location where I do not have proof or permission, I must either go unarmed or be prepared to violate Hawaii's law. Sadly, Justice Jackson doesn't see that. But the statute at issue does no such thing. Instead, it fairly applies a first principle of property law, the right to exclude, and does no harm to the Second Amendment. Hawaii's law does not apply any recognizable principle of property law because the law determines for the property owner the conditions under which they may allow a legally armed individual to enter their premises. This law actually violates the rights of the private property owners. Hawaii's law does not implicate the Second Amendment because there is no right to carry a gun onto private property without consent, as all agree, and the Constitution does not dictate the form of that required consent. We all agree that no one has a right to carry a firearm on private property without the owner's permission. But what role does the state of Hawaii have in determining said permission? After all, in all the other states, a private property owner who does not wish people to carry firearms on their property merely has to place a sign, a legally approved sign, to that effect on the entrance of their property. Now compare that to the property owner under Hawaii's law that in order to allow someone to carry on their premises, they must provide proof that the person is allowed. Could they place a sign saying, legal carry welcome, and the entrances of the businesses? Yes, but only because the state of Hawaii has decided their anti-gun bias lets them dictate to private property owners how someone may be allowed to lawfully carry on their property. That is a requirement placed on the exercise of no other right. Petitioners believe that having to ask permission to carry a firearm onto private property open to the public is an unconstitutional burden on their Second Amendment rights. But their bid to invoke the Constitution stumbles out of the gate at step one of the court's Bruin test. There is no constitutional right to enter private property without the owner's permission, let alone with a firearm. So the question this case presents is merely how a property owner must communicate his decision to exclude or invite armed carry, including whether a state may alter the background property law rules that set the default as one or the other. The Second Amendment has nothing to say about that. Petitioner's constitutional rights are thus not implicated here, and their claims should meet its end at Bruin's first step. For this argument to make sense, the court would have to require permission to enter the property at all. Why is Justice Jackson only targeting legal gun owners in her alleged protection of private property rights? Imagine logic being applied to any other right protected by the Bill of Rights. Before I enter a business, I must get permission to wear a t-shirt with a specific saying on it, or prove that the store will not require my ID except when legally required. Since Hawaii's law is the one infringing on the right to keep and bear arms, like placing an unreasonable burden on that right, it violates the Second Amendment. By applying the need to get permission only to legal gun owners, Hawaii violates the Equal Protection Clause of the 14th Amendment, not some fictitiously based incorporation doctrine. But furthermore, I assume that law enforcement is exempt from this law, which means that they can enter private property while armed without the express consent of the owners. Or are police held to the same ridiculous standard which Hawaii wants to hold everyone else? Now, how did the court decide this case? Well, held. Hawaii's law prohibiting licensed concealed carry permit holders from carrying handguns on private property open to the public without the property owner's express authorization violates the Second Amendment.

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1: Unfollowing Skillet totally stinks. Nobody likes it.
0: Skillet, dude, what a bunch of redneck. I absolutely hate them.

Hello, and welcome to North Dakota Family Matters. I'm your host, Mark Jortsma with North Dakota Family Alliance, and today's talk is about biblical citizenship. Now, you've heard me use the phrase biblical citizenship many times. Biblical citizenship can apply to many aspects of the political process, from lobbying to letter writing, from get-out-the-vote campaigns to vote for God-fearing men and women candidates. With elections coming up in not-too-distant future, let's talk about voting a little bit. There are two important aspects of a candidate for office, their personal character and their policies. Both are typically indicators of what will happen if the person is elected. On the character side, we all want someone who exhibits Christ-like servanthood, but who can also take strong, unbending stands on moral issues when needed. Someone who uses the Bible as a touchstone for their actions and doesn't merely pay lip service to the scriptures and its teachings. A person who truly wants to pursue biblical solutions to tough problems. Is there a perfect candidate on the character side of things? Not a chance. Some may be closer to this ideal than others, but nobody meets these criteria to the extent they should. And that includes our current president and those who have occupied that office in the past. I'm sure there are also candidates running for office here in our state that miss the mark to one extent or another. All I can say is, let's give a little grace on these character flaws. Now, that's not the same as giving politicians a pass. They should be held accountable for what they say and do. However, always keep in mind that you and I are just as flawed as the next person. Someone once told me, we're all broken. Some of us just show the cracks sooner than others. I love that. On the policy side, there can often be substantial differences between candidates. As North Dakota Family Alliance, we obviously focus on issues that fall under our umbrella. So here are some of the biblical issues I would consider, if I were you, for candidates at all levels. The first is abortion. Does the candidate plan to enact policies that protect life from conception to natural death? And then there's religious liberty. Is the free expression of religious belief something the candidate will protect, consistent with the First Amendment? This applies to individuals, businesses, elected officials, and others. Education. Does the candidate uphold and protect the primary rights of parents to determine and guide the education of their children? Marriage and family. Is marriage defined as being between one man and one woman biologically distinct from birth? And is this marriage the nucleus of a healthy family? And then the disadvantaged. Is the candidate committed to helping the widow and orphan, as it says in the scriptures, those living on the fringes of society? This might include those such as the homeless, unemployed, families who can't make ends meet, the disabled, and so on. While both personal character and policies are important when choosing a candidate, the difference is that policies live on and shape our country long after the elected official has faded into history. Some of the greatest presidents this country experienced over the years had spotted character attributes, but did amazing things for the advancement of our nation and ensured we held to the fundamentals upon which this country was founded.

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1: Hello and welcome to North Dakota Family Matters. I'm your host, Mark Jortsma with North Dakota Family Alliance, and today's talk is about biblical citizenship. Now, you've heard me use the phrase biblical citizenship many times. Biblical citizenship can apply to many aspects of the political process, from lobbying to letter writing, from get-out-the-vote campaigns to vote for God-fearing men and women candidates. With elections coming up in not-too-distant future, let's talk about voting a little bit. There are two important aspects of a candidate for office, their personal character and their policies. Both are typically indicators of what will happen if the person is elected. On the character side, we all want someone who exhibits Christ-like servanthood, but who can also take strong, unbending stands on moral issues when needed. Someone who uses the Bible as a touchstone for their actions and doesn't merely pay lip service to the scriptures and its teachings. A person who truly wants to pursue biblical solutions to tough problems. Is there a perfect candidate on the character side of things? Not a chance. Some may be closer to this ideal than others, but nobody meets these criteria to the extent they should. And that includes our current president and those who have occupied that office in the past. I'm sure there are also candidates running for office here in our state that miss the mark to one extent or another. All I can say is, let's give a little grace on these character flaws. Now, that's not the same as giving politicians a pass. They should be held accountable for what they say and do. However, always keep in mind that you and I are just as flawed as the next person. Someone once told me, we're all broken. Some of us just show the cracks sooner than others. I love that. On the policy side, there can often be substantial differences between candidates. As North Dakota Family Alliance, we obviously focus on issues that fall under our umbrella. So here are some of the biblical issues I would consider, if I were you, for candidates at all levels. The first is abortion. Does the candidate plan to enact policies that protect life from conception to natural death? And then there's religious liberty. Is the free expression of religious beliefs something the candidate will protect, consistent with the First Amendment? This applies to individuals, businesses, elected officials, and others. Education. Does the candidate uphold and protect the primary rights of parents to determine and guide the education of their children? Marriage and family. Is marriage defined as being between one man and one woman biologically distinct from birth? And is this marriage the nucleus of a healthy family? And then the disadvantaged. Is the candidate committed to helping the widow and orphan, as it says in the scriptures, those living on the fringes of society? This might include those such as the homeless, unemployed, families who can't make ends meet, the disabled, and so on. While both personal character and policies are important when choosing a candidate, the difference is that policies live on and shape our country long after the elected official has faded into history. Some of the greatest presidents this country experienced over the years had spotted character attributes, but did amazing things for the advancement of our nation and ensured we held to the fundamentals upon which this country was founded. North Dakota Family Alliance is nonpartisan, and we want to keep it that way. While the legislative arm of our organization does endorse candidates on occasion, we want you to always vote your conscience and elect candidates that support your personal values, whether or not that agrees with us. If you do that, you're exercising your biblical citizenship and one of your most privileged freedoms. Do not waste it. Thanks so much for tuning in. Talk to you next week.

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0: All the days ordained for me were written in your book before one of

What's up, everybody? This is Gentry from Washed in the Wild. 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

Hello, and welcome to North Dakota Family Matters. I'm your host, Mark Jortzma with North Dakota Family Alliance, and today's talk is about biblical citizenship. Now, you've heard me use the phrase biblical citizenship many times. Biblical citizenship can apply to many aspects of the political process, from lobbying to letter writing, from get-out-the-vote campaigns to vote for God-fearing men and women candidates. With elections coming up in not-too-distant future, let's talk about voting a little bit. There are two important aspects of a candidate for office, their personal character and their policies. Both are typically indicators of what will happen if the person is elected. On the character side, we all want someone who exhibits Christ-like servanthood, but who can also take strong, unbending stands on moral issues when needed. Someone who uses the Bible as a touchstone for their actions and doesn't merely pay lip service to the scriptures and its teachings. A person who truly wants to pursue biblical solutions to tough problems. Is there a perfect candidate on the character side of things? Not a chance. Some may be closer to this ideal than others, but nobody meets these criteria to the extent they should. And that includes our current president and those who have occupied that office in the past. I'm sure there are also candidates running for office here in our state that miss the mark to one extent or another. All I can say is, let's give a little grace on these character flaws. Now, that's not the same as giving politicians a pass. They should be held accountable for what they say and do. However, always keep in mind that you and I are just as flawed as the next person. Someone once told me, we're all broken. Some of us just show the cracks sooner than others. I love that. On the policy side, there can often be substantial differences between candidates. As North Dakota Family Alliance, we obviously focus on issues that fall under our umbrella. So here are some of the biblical issues I would consider, if I were you, for candidates at all levels. The first is abortion. Does the candidate plan to enact policies that protect life from conception to natural death? And then there's religious liberty. Is the free expression...

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